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1: Welcome to Heard in Humboldt on KHSU, a program where we play a range of live music recordings from Humboldt County. Today we'll be hearing a great quality live recording of a local favorite, the California Poppies, made up of lead singer and rhythm guitarist Dash Rowe, lead guitarist Chris Reynoso, drummer Gabriel Lubeau, and bassist William English III. This was captured live at the Minor Theater in Arcata as a part of the Holy Rainbow Live show on August 19th, 2023. A documentary film was also made about the concert, directed by Griffin Locke. So without further ado, here is Ballad of a Sunflower, performed live by the California Poppies.

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1: For KHSU, I'm Alejandro Zepeda with your Thursday weather forecast and community updates. The next few days will be mostly cloudy along the coast and warm and clear inland. Late weekend has a chance to develop a warming trend. Coastal areas will see nighttime lows in the low 50s tonight and daytime highs in the low 60s tomorrow. And inland areas will see nighttime lows in the low 50s and daytime highs in the low 80s. 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The Gene Lucas Community Center in Fortuna is hosting an open art night tonight from 5 to 7. 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The Humboldt County Beekeepers Association is hosting a lecture on brood dynamics via Zoom at 6. 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Septon Trio Winery in Arcata is hosting the A Reason to Listen poetry show tonight from 7 to 9. 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
1: We want big government and big deficits, right?
2: We do? First, though, let's do the numbers. Dow Jones Industrial Average down 313 today, 0.6%, 49,596. The NASDAQ subtracted 32 points, 0.1%, 25,806. The S&P 500 down 28 points, 0.4%, 73,037. A whole bunch of food and restaurant companies reported today. McDonald's beat expectations, but missed its sales prediction thanks to increased fuel and grocery prices, squeezing consumers. Lather, rinse, repeat. Mickey D's called 0.1%. Shake Shack reported a loss for the quarter that pushed its shares to a two-year low. Shake Shack gave back more than 28%. Papa John's International fell short of revenue and profit projections for the quarter. The pizza chain shrank 2.75%. Krispy Kreme just wrapped things up, beat the street's estimates for the quarter, and yet declined 1%. Bonds down, yield on the 10-year T-note up 4.38%. 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
4: For KHSU, I'm Alejandro Zepeda with your Thursday weather forecast and community updates. The next few days will be mostly cloudy along the coast and warm and clear inland. Late weekend has a chance to develop a warming trend. Coastal areas will see nighttime lows in the low 50s tonight and daytime highs in the low 60s tomorrow. And inland areas will see nighttime lows in the low 50s and daytime highs in the low 80s. Food for People will have distribution centers set up tomorrow in Eureka and Alder Point. 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The Gene Lucas Community Center in Fortuna is hosting an open art night tonight from 5 to 7. 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All ages are welcome. The Humboldt County Beekeepers Association is hosting a lecture on brood dynamics via Zoom at 6. You can find more info or register at humboldtbeekeepers.org. Septon Trio Winery in Arcata is hosting the A Reason to Listen poetry show tonight from 7 to 9. Redwood Acres will be hosting a Mother's Day market both Friday from 4 to 9 and Saturday from 10 to 6. On Friday, the Great Humboldt Trivia Challenge, a benefit for the Humboldt Literacy Project, will be taking place at the Sequoia Conference Center in Myrtletown from 6 to 9. The Cal Poly Humboldt Natural History Museum will be hosting a lecture on converting suburban yards into habitat for native plants and wildlife and why rewilding is important starting at 6:30. On Saturday, the 29th Annual Champions for Youth Dinner and Auction, a benefit for the Boys and Girls Club, will be held at the Sequoia Conference Center starting at 5. Sunday is Mother's Day. From all of us at KHSU, please stay safe and have a good week.
0: This is Marketplace. I'm Kai Rizdahl. Here is a phrase you do not want to hear when a major American manufacturer reports earnings. Their North American sales, Whirlpool said this morning, are near, and this is a quote, recession-level industry decline. We are not, repeat, not in a recession, adding the obligatory yet here. But when a company that makes things like fridges and dishwashers tells you that sales of same were off nearly 7.5% last quarter amid soaring energy costs and falling consumer confidence, it does tend to concentrate the mind. Daniel Ackerman takes it from there.
5: Recession is not too strong a term for the drop in sales at Whirlpool, says David McGregor, an analyst at Longbow Research.
6: The last time we saw numbers down this much was back in the Great Financial Recession.
5: This time around, the Iran war has led to higher energy costs that have stressed consumer budgets. And Whirlpool has had an especially strange time with all the tariff back and forth. It makes more of its appliances in the U.S. than competitors do. So McGregor says the IEEPA tariffs last year were actually good for Whirlpool.
6: In terms of creating a more level playing field.
5: But in February, the Supreme Court struck down those tariffs as illegal.
6: At that point, a lot of the competitors turned much more promotional in anticipating refunds.
5: Refunds that mostly won't be going to Whirlpool. There are also broader challenges facing the industry. Neil Saunders, Managing Director of Global Data, says there are a few main drivers of demand for appliances.
7: One of them is repair and replacement. So when things break, you can either replace or you can buy new. On that front, we do see more people repairing because it is often more cost effective.
5: That means parts might be selling okay, but shiny new appliances, not so much. Saunders says the next driver of demand is upgrading.
7: So it's saying, well, look, my product isn't broken, but I'd quite like a new one with new features. And their demand has been very sluggish.
5: A smart oven in this economy? And finally, there's one of the biggest drivers of appliance sales.
8: Every new home that gets built needs a washer and dryer. They need a refrigerator.
5: Ali Wolf is chief economist with Zonda. She says the housing market is sagging in both the U.S. and Canada.
8: So they're getting the 1-2 punch of two very large economies having slower housing markets.
5: And with interest rates still elevated, Robert Dietz, chief economist with the National Association of Home Builders, says the situation may not improve soon.
9: We expect single-family home construction in 2026 to be down about 3-4%.
5: And Dietz says for every home that doesn't get built means around $12,000 that don't get spent on appliances. I'm Daniel Ackerman for Marketplace.

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1: This final note on the way out today, which you already know if you bought a plane ticket recently, the Department of Transportation said this week that U.S. airlines spent 56% more on jet fuel in March than they did in February. Strait of Hormuz, by the way, last time I checked, still closed. Our daily production team includes Olivia Burdett, Andy Corbin, Maria Hollenhorst, Sarah Leeson, Sean McHenry, Michaela Sea, and Sophia Terenzio. Will Story is the supervising senior producer. And I'm Kai Rizdal. We will see you tomorrow, everybody. This is APM.
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1: Live from NPR News in Washington, I'm Ryland Barton. Iran says the U.S. violated the ceasefire by targeting Iranian ships and non-military sites along the Islamic Republic's southern coast. That's according to Iran's state broadcaster, citing a military official. U.S. Central Command says it targeted Iranian military sites after Iran launched missiles, drones, and small boats at three American warships transiting the Strait of Hormuz. President Trump said the ceasefire was still in effect, telling ABC News tonight the strikes were, quote, a love tap. Today was the deadline for the Supreme Court, or that the Supreme Court set for briefs in the latest cases about abortion access. As NPR's Selena Simmons Duffin reports, even though the case is called Louisiana versus FDA, the FDA did not file a brief at all.
2: Last Friday, an appeals court ruling ended telemedicine access to mifepristone, one of the medications used for abortion and the treatment of miscarriages. Then Justice Samuel Alito put that order on pause for 7 days and instructed the parties involved to file briefs. Now all the briefs are in. Two drug makers explained why they think the Supreme Court should preserve telemedicine access. Louisiana explained why it thinks the justices should suspend that access. The Trump administration's Department of Justice, which represents the Food and Drug Administration, did not file anything. Supreme Court watchers say that's very unusual, especially since FDA's power to regulate prescription medicine is a key issue in this case. Selena Simmons Duffin, NPR News, Washington.
1: Chief Justice John Roberts says Supreme Court justices are making decisions based on the law, not their personal preferences. His remarks to a conference of lawyers come a week after the court handed down a ruling weakening the Voting Rights Act. The High Court has also expanded gun rights and overturned the constitutional right to abortion in recent years. Public confidence in the Supreme Court is at a low point. A trade court has dealt another blow to President Trump's tariff policy. NPR's Scott Horsley reports the court found Trump was wrong to impose a blanket 10% tariff on most goods the U.S. imports.
3: President Trump ordered these new tariffs to replace an earlier round of import taxes that were struck down in February by the U.S. Supreme Court. But the Court of International Trade says these new tariffs are also unlawful. Trump relied on a statute that authorizes tariffs only under certain conditions, and two out of three judges concluded those conditions don't currently exist. It's not clear how wide-reaching this decision will be. For now, it applies only to two importers who challenge the tariffs, along with the state of Washington. The administration's already in the process of refunding tens of billions of dollars collected under the original tariffs struck down by the Supreme Court, and it continues to explore other options to impose new tariffs. Scott Horsley, NPR News, Washington.
1: British voters cast ballots in local elections that could determine the fate of Prime Minister Keir Starmer. His Labour Party is bracing for losses. Results will start coming in overnight, with most due tomorrow afternoon. A poor result could lead to a leadership challenge against Starmer from his own party. This is NPR. A pilot program in New York City uses plug-in batteries that can power air conditioners during peak demand, helping take pressure off the grid at its most stressed moments while still keeping residents cool. The devices are about the size of a microwave, charge when electricity demand is low, and then run window AC units for a few hours when demand spikes. The Southern Poverty Law Center is pleading not guilty to federal criminal charges. NPR's Debbie Elliott reports the Alabama-based civil rights organization was arraigned today in Montgomery Federal Court.
4: The Southern Poverty Law Center's interim CEO, Brian Fair, entered the not guilty plea to charges including wire fraud, bank fraud, and conspiracy to commit money laundering. At issue is its work tracking hate groups. The U.S. Justice Department accuses the SPLC of fraudulently using some $3 million in donations to secretly pay informants in right-wing extremist groups, including the Ku Klux Klan. Fair says the allegations are politically motivated and provably wrong, and that information gathered from informants was used to dismantle hate groups. Acting U.S. Attorney Kevin Davidson says there's nothing vindictive about the prosecution. Debbie Elliott, NPR News, Montgomery.
1: The NCAA will expand its March Madness basketball tournaments by 8 teams each next season. The new 76-team brackets will jam 8 extra games into the first week of the men's and women's tournaments. It's the first expansion of the tournaments in 15 years. This is NPR News from Washington.
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6: This is The World. I'm Carolyn Beeler.
7: And I'm Marco Werman. Thank you for making it this Thursday. Iran today created a new government agency to vet and tax vessels hoping to transit the Strait of Hormuz. Meanwhile, the world waits for Tehran to review the latest U.S. proposals for ending the war. President Trump has expressed optimism, but
8: we have to get what we have to get. If we don't do that, we'll have to go a big step further.
7: Inside Iran, the war is having a devastating side effect, according to human rights activists. Since fighting started at the end of February, an alarming number of Iranians have been executed. As the world's Shirin Jafari reports, opposition to the regime during wartime seems to have made things worse.
9: Her testimony is vivid and detailed. This woman, who hasn't been identified for her safety. She says she was arrested in January during the mass anti-government protests. They had taken women of all ages, she says, in this voice recording from Iran, from 19-year-olds to those in their 60s and 70s. The cell they were held in was small, she says, and at one point there were around 80 of them in there. When the war started, she adds, we had a mix of emotions. On the one hand, we were terrified of the bombings, she says, but we also had hope that this might all be over and that the doors of these cells would be opened by the free people of Iran. That didn't happen, and according to the rights group Tawana, which shared her testimony, this woman and some of her cellmates were released on astronomical bail. Human rights groups say since the start of the U.S.-Israeli war on Iran, the Iranian government has intensified its crackdown on dissidents. It has arrested thousands and executed at least 26 political prisoners. Don't be indifferent to the news of executions, says Nasser Bekrzadeh, a Kurdish prisoner accused of spying for Israel. Today is my turn, he says. Tomorrow it might be yours. Messages like this have emerged online and in news outlets. They're recordings of phone calls from prison. Bekrzadeh was executed last weekend.
10: The number of executions of individuals for politically motivated cases in the last little over a month is shocking.
9: Nasim Papayani is senior campaigner for Iran at Amnesty International. She says none of the proceedings for these cases meet the international standards for fair trials. And some of those executions have taken place in secret, with families only learning about them after the fact and through state media.
10: The fact that an individual could be arrested in January and by May already executed is horrifying and shocking and really, really requires the international community to take strong diplomatic action.
9: Mu'in Khaza'ili is a human rights lawyer with an organization called Dadban. It provides legal help to political prisoners in Iran. He says the situation today reminds him of a dark period in Iran's recent history, the summer of 1988, when Iran had just ended a bloody war with Iraq.
11: Islamic Republic did the exact same thing with the political prisoners in that time.
9: Only one Iranian official has been held accountable for the mass executions of 1988. The rest rose to senior positions within the government. Khaza'ili says his organization used to be able to connect families of detainees on death row with trusted lawyers on the ground. But since the start of the U.S.-Israeli war, the Iranian government has imposed a near-total internet blackout on the country, cutting off that line of communication.
11: I'm so sorry to say this, but right now we only get the news of executions.
9: Almost all of those executed were accused of acting against national security, says Shiva Mahboubi.
12: All of them were basically executed, almost all of them, under the charge of spying for America and Israeli government.
9: Mahboubi heads the campaign to free political prisoners in Iran, and she says that her organization has compiled a list of at least 352 political prisoners who have been sentenced to execution or are at risk of being given the death sentence.
12: These are people that either they've been protesters or some of them not even protesters. One of them, young one, accused of throwing stone.
9: Mahboubi shared the list with me. 44 of them are under the age of 20. The youngest is 14. These arrests and executions point to the Islamic Republic's desperation, Mahboubi says.
12: The combination of war, also the fear of people coming on the street any minutes, put them in a position that they think that if we don't kill them, they're not going to be scared, they're going to come on the street.
9: Mahboubi was a student activist herself. In the 1980s, during the war with Iraq, she spent 3 years in prison. She says she was injured when there was an attack on the prison. Her parents thought she had died. She and other activists I speak with say they worry about the ongoing negotiations between the U.S. and Iran.
12: There is nothing in that negotiation about stopping execution and releasing political prisoners.
9: That leaves the activists to be the voice of the prisoners, she says.
12: The fight needs to go on. It's quite difficult. I mean, imagine every morning you wake up and you see yet another young person being executed. And no matter how much you are active, you feel powerless.
9: The United Nations Human Rights High Commissioner, Volker Türk, has issued a statement condemning the arrests and executions. He has also called on the Iranian authorities to stop these actions. Shabia Mantou is a deputy spokesperson for UN's Human Rights Office. I asked her if Iran has responded.
13: The exchange continues, the dialogue continues. You know, what's critical is that we have this avenue to raise these concerns.
9: Today, human rights groups reported at least one more execution. Mohammad Taghi Shahveysi, father of four. For The World, I'm Shirin Jafari.
14: In northern India, there is a nature preserve that stretches nearly 400 miles along the Chambal River. Its banks are home to the critically endangered Gharial crocodile, famous for its long, skinny snout. But those banks are increasingly being dug up by illegal sand miners.
15: You could have about 50 to 100 tractors with trailers attached to them and 15 to 20 excavators.
14: Siddharth Agarwal has been monitoring this as the founder of the research group India Sandwatch. Now the Indian Supreme Court is cracking down on the practice, telling the three states where the nature preserve is located that if they don't get the mining under control, the government may send in paramilitary forces to do it.
15: So if you look at it, that India is a nation that's developing, people have demand for infrastructural growth, and sand is one of the critical components to mix with cement to make mortar that is used to construct houses, to construct all sorts of buildings, and it's also actually used in the process of creating cement.
14: And so there's a high demand for sand. Why can't it be met by legal sand mining?
15: The demand far outweighs how much sand is being allocated legally in this country. Mm. And the legal sand that is being allocated has to follow the ecological protocols and ecological guidelines. That it does not follow that is a different story. But the demand is way higher than we can sustainably supply at the moment.
14: Can you give me a sense of just how much sand is being illegally mined across India in a given day or year?
15: That's a difficult number. There are no good audits in the country right now. But what we do know is that the number could easily be at least 5 to 10 times the legally allocated sand volumes.
14: And so if this is a widespread problem all across the country and has been for a while, what triggered this Supreme Court ruling now against these three states for the protected areas within their borders?
15: What's very interesting is this combination of the current extraction happening within the Chambal National Chambal Sanctuary. That's one. But alongside it, the current extractions are happening right under a national highway. There's a bridge that crosses the River Chambal at this point, connecting the states of Rajasthan and Madhya Pradesh. And it's there for everyone to see how much sand is being extracted. And because there's so much visibility, there's been a lot more media reporting around it. There's been a lot more citizen voices that have raised concerns around this. And that eventually led to the Supreme Court of India taking suo motu cognizance of the issue.
14: And I should note about this particular case, at least one person was killed while trying to stop this mining, correct?
15: Yes, in fact, it's unfortunately only the most recent case. This region has seen a lot of fatal accidents and if one wants to call them accidents. But we have had a lot of fatal cases over the years where defenders, environmental protectors from the forest department, from the police department have been caught in the line of fire and have suffered fatal outcomes because of the issue.
14: And so the Supreme Court has ruled that states are supposed to take action to tackle the problem by a May 11th hearing. What happens after that?
15: That's a good question. We've interestingly had a lot of Supreme Court judgments over the years, which have also thankfully helped shape what India's sand extraction policies look like today. But for this to really function, this instruction from the court to really make any real difference, we will have to make sure that the compliance of the instructions of the court is done in a manner that is transparent to the public and does not live just in records of the court, which may not be visible to citizens.
14: Overall, is the Indian government doing a good job of trying to rein in illegal sand mining? It sounds like if there's so much of it, maybe not.
15: Yeah, it feels like there's a combined challenge of intention and capacity, that even in cases where there is an intention of stopping illegal sand mining from happening along rivers in India, there is not enough capacity, which is what the submissions from the two states of Rajasthan and Madhya Pradesh have been to the Supreme Court in this case as well.
14: Tell me more about the impact to the environment that mining sand from riverbanks has in India.
15: In the case of the National Chambal Sanctuary, I think the most clear and direct impact that we can talk about in terms of the environment is that it takes away habitats for important species like the crocodile, the gharial, various kinds of turtles that are in the region, including the river dolphin that also inhabits this region. But speaking more broadly, sand is thought of as an inert material. However, sand itself holds so much life, which then feeds the whole food chain, ascending from bacteria all the way to fishes and apex predators like gharials and crocodiles and dolphins. And the extraction of sand at one level affects the food chain directly. But along rivers, it also reduces groundwater levels. It also affects bank stability along rivers, and which goes from being environmental damage to also social damage.
14: How does this issue play out in communities? I'm curious if some people do this work to make a living and thus are not against it, whereas others are. What does this look like on the ground for people?
15: As you said, it's a complicated situation. We've seen that people participate in this activity due to a lack of opportunity in other spaces. While there are a small group of people who continue to make a lot of money out of illegal mining activities.
14: Siddharth Agarwal is the founder of India Sand Watch. He was talking with me from Kolkata, India. You're listening to The World.

0: This is The World. I'm Marco Werman. Pope Leo XIV met privately with U.S. Secretary of State Marco Rubio at the Vatican this morning.
1: Good to see you. Good morning. It was almost a year that I was here with you.
0: The two leaders discussed the conflict in the Middle East and, quote, topics of mutual interest in the Western Hemisphere. They also exchanged gifts, a coffee table book for Rubio, and a small crystal football for Pope Leo.
1: It has the seal of the State Department, so what to get someone who has everything, I thought.
0: The pontiff will mark his first year leading the Catholic Church tomorrow. For more on Leo's first year in the papacy, we reached out to Massimo Fagioli. He's a professor of ecclesiology at the Loyola Institute at Trinity College Dublin.
2: I think it's remarkable that Pope Leo had a kind of a second beginning of his pontificate at the beginning of 2026, because his first few months were pretty cautious and dominated by his need to learn the job.
0: And just briefly, what do you think happened at the beginning of 2026 that created this kind of new face for Pope Leo?
2: What changed was American foreign policy, beginning with Venezuela, and then the messages about Greenland and Europe, and then, of course, Iran. And the war in Iran reached a certain level of danger because there was a veiled threat of using non-conventional weapons. And this is when the papacy intervenes historically, because the papacy has become a peacemaking actor in the global world. And the papacy of the first American pope felt called to say something.
0: Well, I don't know how much you followed Pope Leo's audience with U.S. Secretary of State Marco Rubio today, but Rubio, as an observant Catholic, brings with him the shadow of the Trump White House, which has been at odds, to say the least, with Pope Leo. What do you think we should consider when thinking about Rubio's meeting with the Pope today?
2: Well, it was a very long meeting. It was prepared carefully by Secretary Rubio, not knowing that President Trump probably would attack the Pope just one day before. And if you read the final communiques, they are slightly different. So the U.S. Department mentions common interests in the Western Hemisphere, which is a language that the Vatican doesn't use, Western Hemisphere. And the Vatican statement is more lukewarm around this very meeting that came after 1 month of extraordinary tension between the Pope and the President.
0: Well, one of the big things, obviously, between the two of them is the war in Iran. And the concept of a just war has come up as it relates to the historical Catholic teachings around just war. I want to know whether Leo hews closely to those ideas, but can you first briefly explain Catholicism's traditional thinking around just wars? How does the church see that?
2: So just war is a doctrine. It's a concept that starts many centuries ago. And one of the major thinkers is St. Augustine. And St. Augustine and successors in this line of thought say that there are some conditions that have to be met to consider a war morally justified. Goals, proportionality, probability of success, the legal legitimacy of the intervention, all of that. Pope Leo is not a pacifist in the sense that he has always said that there is, in Catholic teaching, a very visible role for the right to self-defense. But he also said in recent days that the doctrine of just war has been reconsidered by the church in this last century because of the nuclear age. In this, Pope Leo is really faithful to the Catholic tradition, but he also said that together with other bishops, cardinals, that the Iran war does not meet those criteria, because when you enter nuclear weapons in war today, the idea of that war being just is automatically eliminated in Catholic teaching.
0: As I think about consistency with Pope Francis, in 2015, Francis issued his encyclical Laudato Si, Care for Our Common Home, a groundbreaking statement on the reverence humans need to give planet Earth. It was an environmental platform, essentially, for the Vatican. Last summer, Leo announced that later this year, the Vatican will be running 100% on renewable energy. How significant is that follow-through? Because that's also a political statement, isn't it?
2: For Francis, it was more personal as a man coming from the global south. And so there was a charismatic aspect in Pope Francis launching the eco-theology

0: Catholic Church, but Pope Leo has continued supporting that. In my experience as a professor of theology, Laudato Si is the best known papal teaching among young generations because they know that it's about their future. So this is not less important now than it was under Francis.
1: When it comes to immigration, in early July, Leo is going to Lampedusa, the Italian island that's been the site of so many arrivals of migrants desperate to set foot on European soil and gain asylum. What about Pope Leo's approach to immigration would you kind of highlight?
0: We have seen, also thanks to Pope Leo's support, the U.S. bishops being more firm in defending migrants in the United States in 2025. Pope Leo is going to Lampedusa on July the 4th, which is a very significant choice of a date because he could have chosen any other date, but he chose to be in Lampedusa on the 4th of July. That's a very interesting statement, I would say.
1: Yeah. Finally, what difference do you think has it made that Leo is an American pope?
0: Oh, it has made a huge difference. We used to think that it was impossible to have an American pope. And then after he was elected, the assumption was that that would limit his freedom to say things and so on. I think the opposite happened. So he did things and said things. Also because his credentials as an American are very hard to attack. And so in this particular moment, he could get away with things that a European pope or an Asian pope or an African pope would have been impossible for them to get away with. So it has become an asset for the papacy to have a pope born in the United States right now.
1: I was speaking there with Massimo Fagioli, a professor in ecclesiology at the Loyola Institute at Trinity College, Dublin.
2: Today in South Korea, a humanoid robot became a Buddhist monk. The robot named Gabby entered a temple wearing ceremonial robes draped over an angular form like clothes on a hanger. Its stride had a mechanical hitch to it, and in place of a face, a black screen. The top of its head, though, did have the same color and texture as a shaved monk's.
1: It was part of a procession of human monks. One of them asked Gabby a series of questions. Will you devote yourself to the holy Buddha? Will you devote yourself to the holy teachings? And so on. For every question, Gabby gave the same answer. Yes, I will devote myself. Gabby was being operated remotely during the vows using pre-recorded answers, so it is up for debate who really made a promise, a robot or a human operating a robot.
2: Leaders of the Choge order say ordaining a robot is meant to be symbolic of the enduring relevance of Buddhism. The robo-monk made five promises specifically developed for a robot, including to respect life, not hurt it, and to follow humans, not deceive them. Critics of today's ceremony have generally not taken issue with those vows themselves, but do say this is just a gimmick meant to promote Choge, the largest Buddhist order in South Korea.
1: We'll be right back. 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

0: This is The World. I'm Carolyn Beeler. At the top of South America, Guyana sits right next to its much larger neighbor, Venezuela. And Venezuela says a big chunk of Guyana's land, about two-thirds of it, actually belongs to them.
1: It's a sparsely inhabited region, which is mostly in mountains. There's a coastal strip, but the real importance is economic.
0: Both countries are making their case at the International Court of Justice this week, and Phil Gunson from Crisis Group told me earlier today that this dispute is largely about oil.
1: Among other things, the territorial waters that correspond, if you like, to that part of Guyana are the source of a huge oil boom at the moment in Guyana. And that's one of the reasons why this dispute has come back to boiling point.
0: That oil boom is basically what Guyana is setting its future on. So it's hugely important to its future economy. Is my understanding right there?
1: Yeah, Guyana right now, I think I'm right in saying, is the fastest growing economy in the world. These are relatively recently discovered oil deposits. And ironically, the growth, the boom in Guyanese oil coincides almost precisely with the rapid decline of the Venezuelan oil industry. Venezuela used to produce over 3 million barrels a day, now produces a million and a bit. Guyana's now producing almost the same.
0: And so this, as you say, is coming to a head, in your interpretation at least, because of these oil riches. But this border dispute goes back to the colonial era, the carving up of land that happened in so many places in that area. Can you tell me the details of that history here?
1: Yeah, of course, it's a remote, as I say, sparsely populated region, always has been. Venezuela has really never exercised territorial control there. In the Spanish colonial era, Spain, or its colony of Venezuela, bordered on what were originally Dutch colonies and eventually passed into the hands of Britain and were fused into one colony, the colony of British Guyana, which in the 60s of the last century became independent. And just before Guyana became independent, this dispute, which ostensibly had been settled back in 1899 by an international tribunal, re-emerged because of a posthumous memo written by one of the delegates to those talks, which basically said that the whole thing had been a stitch-up and that Venezuela had been cheated out of that territory. And so the two sides, or rather three, because then it was Britain as the colonial power plus the colonial authorities in British Guiana and Venezuela, sat down and forged something called the Geneva Accords, which was supposed to produce a solution and did not.
0: And so the two countries have been fighting about this ever since?
1: Well, they've been fighting verbally, on and off. There have been moments of calm. The Geneva Accords and a subsequent protocol called the Port of Spain Protocol kind of kept kicking the can down the road. But it's only really recently, under President Maduro, who of course now is languishing in a jail cell in New York, that this came back to a head. Because, well, for various reasons, one being the oil, of course, but also because I think President Maduro saw it as a useful way to revive the fortunes of his very unpopular government by getting people to rally around the flag. So that was the point at which it began to look as if there might be some kind of military incursion. The Guyanese became very nervous. And of course, it's a very delicate issue for them because it does threaten their oil wealth.
0: So what is each side arguing this week at the International Court of Justice in The Hague?
1: Venezuela says that the International Court of Justice has no jurisdiction over this case. It's a pretty tough thing to argue in the sense that the case was referred by the UN Secretary General to the ICJ. In my view, having read the Geneva Accords several times, in pursuance of the methods outlined under the Geneva Accords, it's a hard one to argue. And in fact, I think technically, legally, the decision that eventually the ICJ comes to will be binding on all parties. But Venezuela is obviously going back through the historical record, and they do have a lot of documents to back up their case. The Guyanese say, well, the Geneva Accords have run their course. This is our territory. We've always administered it. It's occupied by us. And the Venezuelan case is spurious. I think in the end, the chances of the ICJ awarding Venezuela this huge chunk of Guyana are extremely remote, to say the least.
0: It is two-thirds of the territory of that country, so this would be a huge change if the ICJ did rule in Venezuela's favor.
1: Oh, yes, and the economic impact would be enormous. And I think, in general, if you look at the way the ICJ tends to rule, I mean, the rewriting or the redefining of colonial boundaries in the modern age is not something that they undertake lightly. And of course, in a way, it's similar to the case of the British in the Falklands or Malvinas Islands, where islands are geographically part of Argentina, but they're populated by people who are essentially British. Same thing is the case here, in the sense that, you know, Venezuela may have a historical claim, but the territory is run by and occupied by Guyanese.
0: International courts typically have little ability to enforce their rulings. Whatever they say, is this likely to put this issue to rest?
1: I think under current circumstances, especially given that the U.S. intervened in Venezuela on January the 3rd, and the current Venezuelan government is essentially following U.S. instructions to a large degree, and the U.S. and, in fact, the vast majority of countries around the world, including the Caribbean nations and the CARICOM multilateral organization, they all support the Guyanese cause. Venezuela has almost no support. So I think whilst the Venezuelan authorities will no doubt continue to claim the territory, and they will continue to argue that all these successive rulings have cheated them out of their right, the chances of them actually doing anything about it militarily are extremely remote.
0: Phil Gunson is a senior analyst with Crisis Group based in Caracas.
2: If you spend enough time on social media, you may have come across the term therians, people who feel a strong connection or identification with non-human animals. Some therians wear animal masks, imitate wolves and dogs, even go so far as to crawl through parks. In recent months, online interest in therians has gone viral in parts of Latin America and Europe. So when an offline gathering was announced recently in Mexico City, the world's TV Isaiah went to see what the community is all about in real life. Things turned out very differently from what she expected.
3: A Therian meetup in Mexico City was expected to draw a crowd. And technically, it did. There were reporters like me, content creators, curious people, influencers live streaming on YouTube and TikTok. The Therians, well, only one person showed up. His name is Jesus. He's 19 and he didn't want to give his full name because his family doesn't know he identifies as a Therian.
4: Pues mi novia es normal, una persona normal, no sabe nada de eso, pero ahora.
3: Not even his girlfriend. He says she's quote normal. Jesus wore a dog mask and a tail. He posed for cameras and he told me he had only started identifying as a Therian 2 weeks earlier, after his French poodle died.
4: Hace dos semanas, como estaba extrañando a mi perro French poodle, que se fue.
3: Reporters crowded around him with all kinds of questions.
5: En este momento, rodeado de todas las cámaras que hay, ¿cómo te sientes?
6: ¿Tú qué eres? Un humano, pero ¿te sientes un animal? ¿Te sientes un perro?
3: How does it feel to be surrounded by all these cameras? Are you a human or a dog? Some questions got more invasive. Like whether he had gone to therapy.
7: Hay una pregunta muy polémica referente a relaciones sexuales con animales. ¿Eso es cierto?
3: Or whether Therians have sex with animals. Jesus barely flinched. If anything, he seemed to enjoy the attention.
4: Yo me comporto de una manera diferente en los parques.
3: He says he behaves differently depending on where he is, acting one way in public parks, and then another online. And then someone asked whether he drinks water from a bowl.
8: ¿Tomarías agua en una bandeja?
4: Sí.
8: ¿Sí?
4: Sí.
8: ¿No te ofendería tomar agua como un perro?
4: No, no, digo igual.
3: And when Jesus said he would, someone handed him one. Around him, phones kept recording, and more people coming. At this point, it was pretty clear this wasn't really a community gathering. It was a spectacle. There is a reason most Therians stayed away.
4: Pues yo creo que tienen miedo de mostrarse como tal o que hablen mal, ¿no? Que como, por ejemplo, el bullying ahorita que están en
3: They are afraid to show themselves because of bullying, he says. That gap between how massive a community can look online and how invisible it can feel offline is something researchers who study internet culture say they are saying more and more. Alice Marwick studies online identity and digital communities at the University of North Carolina.
9: Online feels very safe, right? Like you can have these discussions with people without it bleeding over into other areas of your life where you might not want people to know that you identify as a wolf or you have this very niche set of interests.
3: Marwick says many online communities exist in small private spaces, like Discord servers, Telegram chats, WhatsApp groups, even as they appear huge on social media. And once cameras and strangers enter the picture, they disappear.
9: If this was just set up as, you know, let's look at all these crazy people who have these weird beliefs, like who would want to put themselves in that kind of situation?
3: Jesus told me he's part of a WhatsApp group with roughly 30 members where they share their feelings and pictures, but they have never met in person. In recent months, videos of Therians have spread widely online. There's been a few small meetups in places like Argentina, Uruguay, and Spain. In Barcelona, hundreds of curious onlookers gather in a public square hoping to see Therians in person, but they never showed up. Adrián Juste studies digital culture in Spain.
10: Se comparte de manera masiva y se sobredimensiona.
3: He says the phenomenon gets massively shared and blown out of proportion.
10: Ciertos creadores de contenido lo han amplificado porque les generaba visitas.
3: Some creators amplify it, he says, because it generates views and money. But Juste also argues there is a political dimension to all of the attention.
10: Ha buscado poner el foco para atacar al colectivo LGTBI, atacar a los movimientos sociales y políticos que lo defienden y
3: ridiculizar. He says some far-right commentators in Spain have used Therian videos to mock gender identity. But psychologists say focusing only on the spectacle can miss something more human underneath. Débora Pedace is a psychologist in Argentina who studies online identity communities.
11: La identidad es un proceso, ¿no? Se va construyendo, no es algo fijo. Y más en los adolescentes, uno va formando.
3: She says adolescence is a period of experimentation, belonging, and identity formation. And Therian communities may not be so different from other youth subcultures, like the one around anime or gaming.
11: Pedace
3: says what's behind is a need for belonging and validation. But she says there is a difference between symbolic identity and behavior that becomes harmful or disconnected from reality. When someone starts putting themselves or others at risk, she says they should get medical attention. Back in Mexico City, Jesus says becoming a Therian helped him feel less alone.
4: Es como una forma de recordar a mi perrito que ya no tengo.
3: It's a way of remembering my dog, he says. After not even an hour, the crowd disappeared. Jesus took off his tail and left. And online, the Therian phenomenon that seemed suddenly everywhere has largely faded. For the world, I'm TV Saicea, Mexico City.
0: The fate of some 350,000 Haitians in the U.S. is now in the hands of the U.S. Supreme Court. They have temporary protected status, or TPS, granted to them after Haiti's devastating earthquake in 2010. The Trump administration announced in September that it would end TPS for those Haitians. Advocates are challenging that in court. GVH's Sarah Betancourt reports on what's at stake for some of those Haitians living in Massachusetts.
12: Marie Florival wrings her hands as she remembers leaving Haiti in 2010 after a massive earthquake left the country devastated and destroyed her house.
13: After the earthquake, since we have lost everything, we decided to come here to start over.
12: She came to the U.S. with her husband and son, and they gained temporary protected status, an immigration protection long offered by the federal government. The Taunton family has lived and worked here legally ever since, learning English, going to school, and getting jobs in the healthcare industry. But ahead of the Supreme Court ruling that could render them undocumented and deportable, their lives have shifted.
13: I can't even sleep at night by thinking about what can happen. What can happen to me? What can happen to my kids? You know, it's very stressful.
12: Florival is one of at least 19,000 Haitians with temporary protected status in Massachusetts, a state with one of the largest Haitian populations in the country. Haitians with TPS contribute more than $500 million to the state's economy. The Department of Homeland Security says TPS for Haitians was never intended to be a, quote, de facto amnesty program. And the Trump administration argues its decision to end TPS for people from Haiti and Syria is legal, something lower courts have disagreed with. Local advocates like Pastor Kiki Doefor-Florissant, founder of social services provider True Alliance Center, are hearing from Haitians in the community.
14: TPS served as a lifeline for 350,000 people, many of whom have already established their homes, longstanding in this country, and they are positive contributors, productive citizens to this country.
12: Florissant is praying that conservative justices, especially Amy Coney Barrett, form a majority with the court's liberal bloc to keep TPS alive. He worries about Haitian parents being deported and separated from their American-born children, or worse, that entire families will be sent back to Haiti, a country the State Department has warned against visiting due to gang violence.
14: From the TPS recipients here in the United States were born 87,000 children, U.S. children. If you don't want any U.S. citizen to travel to Haiti, how come do you want the 87,000 U.S. children to go to Haiti like that, to a dangerous situation?
12: Another person who could be at risk is Cassandra. She is a TPS holder who's a paraprofessional at a local public school. GVH News is withholding her last name due to her fears of immigration enforcement. She has two children, and her husband recently lost his job due to changing immigration policies. She's worried a ruling to end TPS could cost her her work permit and her job.
13: It's everything. We build a life here. We have families here. We support the economy, we can say. We can't return back where we come from.
12: Cassandra isn't the only TPS holder whose family is already facing hurdles. Fleurville is too. A nursing assistant for seniors with dementia at Enclave of Franklin, she was recently told she was losing her job due to an accurate confusion over her immigration status. She got her job back after GBH News sent an inquiry to her employer. She says she's excited to go back to her clients.
13: They're going to ask for me. I miss them too because I love them. Sometimes they can't express themselves. They just show you what they want and then you just need to translate. It's very good to work with people with memory care.
12: Still, the relief may be short-lived, depending on the Supreme Court ruling that's expected to be handed down in June. For The World, I'm Sarah Betancourt.
0: Still ahead, there is not much in the Middle East that some Christians, Muslims, and Jews agree on, except for where the world is ultimately headed. Ahead, we will explain.
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0: This is The World. I'm Marco Werman. You will find no end to religious conflict in the Middle East. It can occur between different religions and within the religions themselves. Amid this potent stew of disagreement and hatred, there is one area where the Middle East's three monotheistic religions seem to have common ground. In English, it's known as Armageddon. Stephanie Freed reports from Jerusalem.
1: In the weeks and months following Hamas's October 2023 attacks on Israel and Israel's subsequent war on Gaza, religion started popping up all over Israel in the form of synagogues on wheels, higher than usual turnouts at places of worship, and roaming busloads of evangelical Christians. The words redemption, end times, and judgment day bounced around frequently and continue echoing today. The question, for some, are end times at hand? If you place Christianity, Islam, and Judaism side by side and compare their visions of how the world will end or be reborn, you might be surprised by the similarities. All three faiths believe we are currently in the messy middle stages of human history, heading toward a definitive end. That end will be characterized by chaos, violence, corruption, war, and disaster, culminating in the ultimate battle between good and evil.
2: Ecological apocalypses, beliefs that the ecology is going to collapse, cataclysmic worldwide event that will either bring civilization to its knees or cause mass repentance.
1: Rice University professor David Cook is an eschatology or apocalypse scholar. He has studied in and traveled to more than 150 countries, including Israel. Cook says for some people, recent global events are proof the final chapter is rapidly approaching.
2: Jerusalem is going to get taken over, usually by Christians. There's going to be various different apocalyptic battles in which the Muslims are going to fight the Christians. And there's usually a slaughter of the Jews that is predicted.
1: There's also the subject of direct messianic and divine intervention. That's where Judaism, Islam, and Christianity go separate ways. Islamic scholar Sheikh Mustafa Abu Swai is the deputy head of Jerusalem's Islamic Waqf, the body that oversees the city's Muslim holy sites.
3: Blowing a trumpet where everybody dies, except whom God wills, and then there'll be another blowing the trumpet, and then people will be raised from the dead.
1: Evangelical Christianity and Judaism both predict the coming or second coming of a Messiah, final judgment, and a perfected physical universe. It's known as redemption. Jerusalem-based evangelical Christian educator and author John Enerson draws comparisons.
4: Jewish Zionists and Christian Zionists have, generally speaking, the same playbook, but we disagree on who the Messiah is. And so at the very end, who shows up as the Messiah? Obviously, one believes the other would prove the other one wrong.
1: Reut Ben Chaim is a Jewish activist who lives her life in anticipation of an eventual redemption that may or may not happen in her lifetime. I have the tools to act by overcoming urges, not gossiping. I am gracious, perform acts of kindness, build community, and study the Torah, she says. 39-year-old Ben Chaim is a mother of nine, living about 6 miles east of the Gaza Strip.
5: WFP.
1: She's the co-founder of a group that physically blocks humanitarian aid trucks from entering Gaza. In 2024, the U.S. labeled the group violent and extremist and froze Reut's U.S. assets for 6 months. At this protest, group members are spread across the highway, facing off against aid trucks, singing a prayer about God's redemption. How does blocking aid fit in with the good deeds Reut says are meant to usher in the redemption? That is enemy territory threatening me, and I will do everything in my power to fight that, she says, referencing Gaza. I will fight as hard as I can to protect my security. So how close are we to a possible apocalypse? With a faint smile, Sheikh Abu Suwai quotes the Prophet Muhammad.
3: I have been sent with the hour, meaning that it's very close. It were very close during the time of Prophet Muhammad, then we are much, much closer.
1: Judaism and Christianity don't assign a timeline either. All three religions say it's about laying foundations in the here and now, not seeking out signs or signals. Eschatology professor David Cook says it suits all three religions to be vague.
2: It's not profitable for the monotheistic faiths to actually produce times, just an apocalyptic sense that provides, to a large extent, the energy that is necessary for the process of missionization.
1: And yet, the signs keep piling up. Both Anderson and Ben Chaim point to Israel's statehood and the return of the Jews to the land of Israel as key components of end times and redemption scenarios.
4: Against all the odds of history and sociology and every law that we know of that kind, the Jewish people have been restored here. Not only that, but that the Bible predicts it is pinch-me material.
1: In the here and now, Ben Chaim, Abu Suwai, and Anderson all report seeing a faith surge, especially among young people. Those observations are backed by research studies from the Pew Institute and Reichman University, showing significant shifts in recent years toward religion in the Middle East, Africa, and Asia, especially among 18 to 35-year-olds. Professor Cook says it's human nature.
2: The Messianic state, in my opinion, has a permanent desirability factor. Even people that are the most cynical can't help but ask themselves sometimes, you know, could it be true this time?
1: For The World, I'm Stephanie Fried, Jerusalem.

0: 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We are at The World News GBH. I'm Carolyn Beeler.
1: And I'm Marco Werman. Always good to have you with us. We'll see you again right back here tomorrow.

This is Fresh Air. Our rock critic Ken Tucker has been listening to some recently released music and has come up with three new songs that approach unhappiness and heartache in distinctive ways. Country singer Ella Langley, the Swedish dance music star Robin, and the singer-songwriter Alison Russell each have a take on sorrow and discontent that offer vivid, even inspiring music.

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1: I'm Maria Hinojosa, next time on Latino USA. Mexican singer Julieta Venegas on her upcoming album and memoir, Norteña. It's an ode to the place that created her sound and has stayed with her forever. That's next time on Latino USA.

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0: Why did you finally decide to record your song for your album?
1: When I finished my album, we talked about recording a version of Beautiful to release in front of it, just to remind people that, you know, I'm an artist and, you know, here's a song I wrote. I recorded it like so quickly, like that recording was so fast. And then once I heard it, I'm like, oh, this goes on the album. It's the missing piece, because my mom was always bringing me down, always. And her words were harsh, you know, and I felt like this totally helps the story. It's full circle.
0: That is Linda Perry. She's a singer, songwriter, musician, and record producer. Her new album is called Let It Die Here. Linda, thank you.
1: Thank you. Really appreciate it.
0: This is NPR News.
2: Wine experts are called sommeliers, and in the world of coffee, they're called Q-graders. 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
7: Live from NPR News in Washington, I'm Dave Mattingly. The U.S. and Iran exchanged fire yesterday as the White House awaits Tehran's response to President Trump's latest peace proposal. Trump says the ceasefire remains in place despite the attacks. U.S. Central Command says Iran fired missiles and drones at three Navy destroyers transiting the Strait of Hormuz.

0: Good morning. This is the California Report. I'm Adi Bolaños in San Francisco. A number of California residents who've since returned home are confirmed to have been among the passengers on a cruise ship at the center of a hantavirus outbreak. The California Department of Public Health has not disclosed the number of people involved and says there's no information that any of those residents are actually infected. Three passengers on the Dutch cruise ship have now died, and five other people have fallen ill with symptoms of hantavirus, a rare disease usually carried by rodents. This strain, known as the Andes virus, is believed to be the only hantavirus that can spread from person to person. But state officials say that right now, the risk to public health in California is low. U.S. Senator Adam Schiff and Central Coast Congressman Salud Carbajal joined tribal leaders and environmental groups on the Central Coast Thursday. They criticized the Trump administration's support for restarting an oil pipeline linked to the 2015 Refugio spill. KCBX's Gabriela Fernandez reports.
1: Speakers at a Santa Barbara rally accused the Trump administration and Sable Offshore Corporation of bypassing California environmental protections to restart the aging pipeline system. The pipeline was shut down after the 2015 Refugio oil spill released more than 100,000 gallons of crude oil along the Santa Barbara County coast. Senator Adam Schiff accused the Trump administration of bypassing state law and said the issue goes beyond politics.
2: President Nixon himself, and this is shows you how far the Republican Party has moved from those roots, spoke of the obligation that we had to protect the environment and how this was not just a California or a Santa Barbara issue. This is really a national issue.
1: Sable says the pipeline is safe. However, environmental groups and Chumash Coastal Band tribal leaders warned another spill could threaten marine ecosystems, fisheries, and coastal communities statewide. For the California Report, I'm Gabriela Fernandez reporting from Santa Barbara.
0: Students at colleges across the state once again have access to a key learning platform following a major cybersecurity breach. Canvas is used by UC and Cal State schools, USC, Stanford, and many community colleges across the state. The hacker group Shiny Hunters is taking credit for the attack on the company that operates Canvas. It shut down the platform on Thursday, meaning students and teachers were locked out of the platform and many assignments, course materials, and study resources. Roughly 9,000 schools across the U.S., Europe, and Australia were affected by the data breach. Ron Eby spent 20 years in the Navy before he retired from his role as commander. But after a while, he got bored, so he signed up for a new covert mission.
3: You go out there in the middle of the night, park, turn the lights off, kind of hide,
0: and look for otters, not enemy warships, but threatened sea otters, as a volunteer with the Elkhorn Slough Reserve in Moscow.

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1: And that is the California Report for Friday, May 8th. We're a production of KQED News. Our engineers are Danny Bringer, Brian Douglas, Brendan Willard, Christopher Beal, Catherine Monahan, and Jim Bennett. Our producers are Billy Cruz and Keith Mizuguchi. Our senior editor is Angela Corral. Our managing editor is Ted Goldberg. And our editor-in-chief is Ethan Tobin-Lindsay. I'm Madi Bolaños. Thank you for listening, and have a great day.
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4: 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For people who care about the climate but don't know how to engage in climate action. And for those of you who feel powerless, and those of you who are doing all the things all the time but are burning out. I'm Sarah Jaquette Ray, a professor and chair of the Environmental Studies Department at Cal Poly Humboldt. This episode is a season 2 recap, bonus episode. In season 2, I spoke with 12 incredible humans that give me hope and solidarity in these challenging times. In the next hour, you'll hear highlights from those conversations. This episode puts those people into conversation with each other and pulls out the threads of the key insights that I've been gaining over the course of making this show. If you like what you hear, I invite you to go back to the whole show and take a deeper dive. And if this episode warms your soul, get ready for season 3 of Climate Magic, launching on May 22nd. When I first imagined this show, Climate Magic, I thought of it as a peek behind the curtains of what's happening with our hearts and minds as they confront the wicked problem of climate change. First up in our highlights, then, is a podcast creator and host, Dave Powell, whose show, Your Brain on Climate, captures this very same brain meets climate vibe. In this episode, Dave and I talk about what he's learned over the years of dabbling in climate psychology, interviewing all these experts. I start by asking him, what happens when you put the unhappy couple of climate change and your brain on the therapy couch together? Here's what he says.
5: This is the first time anyone's really asked me that question. So forgive me if this comes out a bit funny. I think that, I've been working on like climate stuff for 20 odd years, something like that. My background, like I started off as a climate campaigner, you know, oil companies are all bastards. All we need to do is think of a better world and it will come along, and maybe there's a few vested interests to tackle, and sort of gradually beginning to dawn on me in that process of like, it's a bit more complicated than that. Like I don't think everyone who goes to work for an oil company is actually a bastard, and I don't think that like simply saying to people that they need to stop doing bad things will get them to stop doing it. And I wonder why that is. And I didn't study psychology or anything like that, you know, any more than anyone else does, really. But just sort of beginning to, you know, I'm shortcutting a lot of the process here, beginning to think like, what is this thing called climate change in our brains? Like, how do we actually understand it and represent it? And how come what I think it is not what other people seem to think it is. Why do some people care more and some people care less? As I got more and more interested in kind of climate communications and how you talk to people, realizing that, like, I don't think human brains are really kitted out to understand this thing called climate change at all. I don't think we've evolved for it. Like, we probably evolved the collective ability to do something about it if we can harness that, but I don't think we've got, like, the conceptual toolkit for a thing that is, like, distant in time, bigger than any of us. You can't see it directly. It's not a tiger in a bush. It's not the immediate sort of stuff that we, you know, that we kind of are wired to do something about. And it's, do you know, the idea of a hyper object is a thing that crops up in motion. Timothy Morton's idea, it's an idea that is just too big to get the human brain around. It's like you can't ever take all of it in. It's like imagining standing really, really, really close up to a planet and trying to sort of hold it all in your arms. You can't do it. And I just find that, like, for some reason I haven't quite got to the bottom of. I think it's something to do with Jesus. I'm sure we'll come to that in a minute. But, like, I find it all just fascinating. Like, what is going on in your brain and my brain and your listeners' brains and my dad's brain and my mate in the pub's brain when they hear this thing called climate change? What do they think it is? And, like, you think about that for a bit and then you go, how do human brains think about anything? How do we make sense of the world? Like, where do any ideas come from? Why do we decide to do anything? And you can sort of go down this rabbit hole of psychology. So, but all of that just seems to be kind of missing. That sort of, what do people actually think this thing is? What moves them to act on it? Why do we act on some ideas and not on other ideas? Why do all of these brilliant things that humans do, what are the ideas that underpin them? And how can we get some of that for climate change? And, like, ultimately, that seems to be missing, I think, in a lot of campaign strategies and political strategies and certainly in economic strategies, which I've done a lot of work in. So mostly I did the podcast because I wanted to find out more about it.
4: Dave and I go on to talk about the sticky issue of what social psychologists call risk perception. What qualities does a threat need to display in order for us to perceive it as a risk and do something to protect ourselves? And why does climate change become such a challenge when it comes to risk perception? He's super funny. I really hope you check out that full episode. Going from brain curious to brain expert, my next guest is an expert psychotherapist and climate psychology researcher. Leslie Davenport was one of the first psychotherapists to sound the alarm on climate change as a psychological problem. In her field-changing book, Emotional Resiliency in an Era of Climate Change, Leslie mapped out what's happening in our bodies, our hearts, and our minds as we learn about the problems of climate distress and worry about how they will affect us. I like to think of Leslie as a person who shows us what nervous systems have to do with system change. What's a window of tolerance, for example, and what's it got to do with climate change? Here's Leslie.
6: It's hard for me to put an exact time frame on this, but more than 15 years ago, I had my own climate awakening moment. And what I mean by that is I've just always had an interest in environment. I'd always be reading studies, documentaries, just for my own interest in education. And one day, and it wasn't a particular film or article, it was just this sense that everything I was learning and reading coalesced into a "you've got to be kidding me" kind of moment. Just the reality, the intensity, the wow, what I understood then that we're really facing just landed. It kind of went from information to this, like, visceral knowing decision right then. At the time, I was working in health psychology. I was working in a hospital. And I said, okay, I want to pivot everything I can to address this. I don't see anything more important for me to do. But you're right, there wasn't really much out there. I don't even know if eco-anxiety was named very much at that time. And so I did what a lot of people do, and I still do, you know, sign petitions, join my local clean air initiative and all those things. But I'm like, well, where can I get the most traction? And I thought about my work and I'm like, okay, so what am I trained in? I'm trained in helping people break through denial, processing deep and complex emotions and grief, supporting lifestyle changes, facilitating conversations that could be contentious, but perhaps they can be more productive. And then I'm like, I think this is plugs right in.
7: I think it's a good skill set, yeah.
6: And so I originally wrote that book to say, you know, my mental health colleagues, anyone in that type of field, you know, we've got work to do. And to kind of help others connect the dots the way I personally connected the dots. And so I just tried to articulate as clearly as I could how I understood the application of all this. And not that I think that this is, you know, the silver bullet. I don't think there is one, but how vital it is to be able to talk about our nervous system, our thoughts, their feelings, how tied they are to what's happening around us, and have that be part of the conversation, whatever the interdisciplinary model may be, that this was a missing piece.
7: Yeah.
6: So that's how that came about. Well, I think I want to start with how I've been redefining what resiliency means, emotional resiliency. So the more traditional definition is the ability to bounce back from a distressing event, situation, experience, and get back to your life. So whatever that may be, a loss, a health issue, losing a job, getting married or getting divorced, they both stir up things. Traumatic change, right? But the reason that's not applicable when it comes to how much our world is changing is that there's no going back to. You know, there's no solid ground, and whatever may have been working before or we were oriented toward is quickly growing irrelevant or shifting in some way. And it requires a much more dynamic approach. Because we spoke earlier of the escalating climate impacts, it also requires us to cultivate the ability to be with more distress. So I now define emotional resiliency for these times as cultivating the ability to remain grounded, empathetic, clear-minded, open-hearted in the face of increasing distress.
7: I really love what you're saying there about not going back as a new definition of resilience. Yeah.
6: And this ability to have kind of an agility, a flexibility to change course, because there's, while there are very reliable predictions related to the trajectory coming out of climate science, it's still packed with a lot of unknowns, timing, unforeseen things that can move in numerous directions. And so how to, again, remain agile as we're involved in all that. So it's not that we want to just aim for feeling calm all the time. We want to have our full range of emotions. You know, we're angry because injustices are happening or boundaries are being crossed. It's how we're built as humans. And yet if we're so angry and don't know kind of how to use that productively, it erodes our own energy. We may not be making the most effective choices related to change that we're fighting for. So I'm wondering if it makes sense to talk a little bit about what's called the window of tolerance or our zone of resilience.
7: Beautiful. Please. I love it.
6: So, so I wish I could draw it because it's often depicted as two parallel lines, kind of like railroad tracks that are horizontal. And these tracks expand and contract. So there's a wider space and a more narrow space. And the idea is that most of the time in our lives, we're operating in that middle space between the two lines. There might be stressors, responsibilities, a busy schedule, a lot to do. But we're managing. We're somehow getting it done. Our feelings are, could be big, but we're still functioning. We're somehow getting by. If something happens that's either so big, like a climate direct impact, or there's just so much going on that our plate feels too full, and we move either above the line or below the line, there's something that happens to our brain and nervous system. If it moves above the line, it's usually characterized as lashing out, being really hyperreactive, outbursts, aggression, could move toward violence. If it's below the line, it's more of a checking out, a numbing out, could go towards substance abuse, depression. And when I spoke before about resilience as growing our capacity, another way of thinking about it is stretching our window of tolerance, stretching our zone of resilience, because there is going to be more that we need to face in our daily lives and on a larger scale.
7: I think of Leslie as someone who maps a connection between this very amorphous and impossible goal of systems change directly to things that we can touch right away in our own nervous systems. Speaking of nervous systems for systems change, one of the movements that has done the most incredible work at that interface is in the world of engaged Buddhism, which was inspired by the Vietnamese activist and Zen master, Thich Nhat Hanh. The main principle of engaged Buddhism is that it insists on this deep interdependence of inner peace and political peace. For the monastics who follow the now late Thich Nhat Hanh in the monastery he set up after his exile from Vietnam in Plum Village, part of doing that work is supporting climate leaders in big retreats where the entire focus is about helping us bring peace by bringing peace to ourselves so that we can do that work out in the world much more effectively. Hot off one of these retreats was my next guest, the incredible author and director of the All We Can Save Project, Catherine Wilkinson. In what follows, she shares the insights she gained at this retreat, which are really juicy, and also talks about her brand new book that just came out called Climate Wayfinding. Here's Catherine.
8: So Plum Village is the monastic community that Thich Nhat Hanh founded. And Thich Nhat Hanh was a peace activist and Zen master who was exiled from Vietnam and then started this whole wonderful, flourishing, now global community of communities that very much practice engaged Buddhism. So this is far from like the monks go sit on top of a mountain and you might hear them ring the bell, but you're never probably going to actually talk to them again. This is really about a practice that lives in the world. And Sister True Dedication is one of the monastics at Plum Village. She described it to me as a healing hospital, you know, that they hold retreats and people come. And in this case, it was a group of all of us frazzled, burned out climate and nature leaders who needed a place to lay down our grief and be with our hearts and one another and to recommit to how we do this work, not just what this work is that we're doing. And the how and the why, for sure. But I think the why is often there. Like, people are deeply motivated if they're in this work. Like, there is a deep why. But the machinery that we do this work within is so much about what's the strategy and what are the outcomes and talk to me about the impact and raise the next grant and do the next policy intervention and you know, and then it's like, wait a minute, we're trying to like build a renewed world, not from a place of renewal, right? Not from a place of compassion and peace and a sense of oneness. And I think, so having more of that attention to how do we move in the work, not just what are we trying to accomplish with the work, feels really important. And what I said I was thirsty for on arrival there was to feel like humans aren't terrible. Like, I work so much in the space of possibility and cultivation, but I think this is a hard moment not to look around at all of the things happening in this country and beyond and not think like, wow, what, this species is a bit of a rough species. And I, you know, I shared that, like, I'm really committed to this big collective human learning journey that I think we're on. And I don't want to hate the students, which of course includes me. So I kind of arrived with some of that heaviness. And I appreciated very much, in fact, Sister True Dedication in her Dharma talk the next day picked up that question of how do we not hate humans? And the whole room kind of went, you know, like, yeah. And she shared many things, but one of the things she shared was this Buddhist concept of store consciousness. So there's sort of the level of the consciousness of the mind, and that store consciousness is this deeper and collective thing that's comprised of all these seeds, seeds of joy and seeds of compassion, but also seeds of greed and seeds of rage. And so it's really a question about what seeds are we watering? And what seeds is our society watering in us? So maybe it's because I'm a kid, you know, grew up in the 90s, but I was like, okay, this is sort of like, don't hate the player, hate the game. Like, don't hate the human, hate the seed. Like, that's not a great seed. But you are still a beautiful being. And that, you know, that can be a tough compassion exercise, really. But I appreciated that reframing so very much. And I appreciated also, you know, it's autumn in France, and the oak trees where we were just making so many acorns. And so she also taught about, you know, oak trees are just making acorns, and almost none of those acorns will actually become a tree, right? Most of them will become a snack for a rodent. I found some that seem to be lovely homes for little worms. Like, but the oak tree is just making the acorns without attachment to which ones ever try to send down a taproot, much less become a seedling, much less become a sapling, much less become a tree. And I thought that is a really beautiful and powerful orientation to what we do. You know, I think living in the nonprofit world where funders are constantly like, what are the outcomes and show us your impacts and count the things and like make us think that you're worthy of getting another dollar, you know, can like, it can create like a really tight energy around the work. And I thought, okay, yeah, I want to come out of this moving in this work more with the generosity of an oak tree and less of the fear, really, right? It's like the fear that you do the work and it doesn't send down a root and it doesn't do the things you hope it will do. Yeah, it's really fascinating. Even in the US, we know that from the wonderful research that Yale does, a majority of people are worried about the situation we're in. But even with like a very generous description of action, only 8% of people are turning that worry, that concern into any kind of contribution. And so I think there's just an enormous opportunity. And you know, I think the climate movement has actually done a great job of waking people up. It took a long time, but it's actually kind of amazing that people care about this, even if they sometimes still get it mixed up with the ozone hole. It's okay, you know? But we have not done a very good job of taking people by the hand and inviting them in some meaningful way. And it's overwhelming to look at a problem of the magnitude and urgency of the climate crisis and the associated kind of nature crisis, and then try to figure out, like, tiny little me, like, what am I supposed to do, you know? And of course, it all feels small and not enough and not sufficiently impactful. And I guess I think, you know, maybe to draw on a Buddhist term, like, I think that's a bit of the koan, the like unsolvable riddle of this time, that nothing ever feels like enough. And we have to hold it as enough, or maybe we're invited to hold it as enough.
7: I will just frame some questions that are in your intro, which you've generously shared with me so I could prepare for this. Is there a way to transform my overwhelmed grief and outrage into power, joy, and meaning? Is there a way to upend my loneliness by forging connection in its place? Is there a way to turn my doubt about what I have to offer into conviction and contribution? And if it's possible to shift these things in myself, might there be a way to support others to do the same? I just had to quote you because it is really captures the magic of this book. And I don't know, whatever you want to share about it. So as we get ready to all run out and get one and be shaped this way.
8: Oh, that was really moving, actually, to hear you read that, Sarah. So thank you. This little book is called Climate Wayfinding. And in so many ways, it grew out of what I needed at various junctures of my last 25 plus years of zigging and zagging through, being a human who cares about what's happening on this planet and to all the beings that share it. And often what I found in that zigzagging journey is that I was going outside of the climate space to try to get shored up, more clear, more sort of reinvigorated, and then back into the fray of climate, and then kind of back out of it to try to survive the climate space. And I just thought, this is nuts, right? Like, this is not what a social movement should do. A social movement should be cultivating the people who are making everything possible. And of course, so many of us are holding that question, what can I do? And the deeper questions that often are kind of nested within it, like Russian dolls. And where do we go to ask that question, right? Much less work our way into some answers. So this book had kind of a fun journey where I did morning pages, Julia Cameron's wonderful practice, and writing about what's a better way to answer the question, what can I do? Instead of an answer, like what are the steps actually that I've taken in my own life to work with that question? And then I turned that into a piece for Time magazine a few years ago. And then I thought, oh, this would really be an interesting learning journey, like an experiential program, not just something on paper. And so within the context of the All We Can Save project, which is the nonprofit I lead, we designed that program, we piloted it, and then we started sharing it with people who might want to facilitate it within higher education and beyond, which is how we met, Sarah.
7: Yes, full disclosure, I participated as a participant in 2023 or something, 2024, I can't remember.
8: 2024?
7: 2024, yes, I think 2024. It must have been last year. Yeah. Oh, it was wonderful.
8: And then as we'd put all of the materials together, I wrote a series of essays, and then I was like, oh, this is a book. So it was kind of an unfurling, a peeling of the onion kind of process. And the book is something of the artist's way, but for climate. Like, it is really, we have a lot of climate books that want to talk at you. And this is a book that really wants to walk with you. It's also nice to read, but it's got journaling prompts, creative mapping exercises, guided meditations, and it moves through a flow of looking inward and outward and forward so that we can, shape that clear and courageous and connected contribution that I think so many of us crave. And I think it is when we're in that contribution that we actually feel like we can tolerate living in this very fractious, troubled time.
7: You should definitely get Catherine's book. It's just out. I love the way she helps us focus on the micro ways that we can build capacity in our work in the world. And this attention to the daily practice of becoming the person that we want to be, who can bring about the world that we would desire, is a major focus for my next guest, Rabbi Ora Nitkin-Kaner. Rabbi Ora described her work as a climate chaplain in a very similar way to what Catherine said about the kind of invisible or non-deliverable kind of work, of what really amounts to accompanying each other. For Rabbi Ora, this is about bearing witness to the daily grief and heartbreak of our unraveling world. She insists that we aren't going to experience one big event that will change things forever, but this will happen in a kind of daily way that we have to learn practices for how to show up for. Here's Rabbi Ora.
9: So, you know, I think we're all continuously having these moments of revelation, these moments of reckoning, and they sit on our heart, they sit in our heart, they sit in our bodies, and then we just go on about our days. And I think that's really profoundly difficult. And it's an experience that so much of us are having day in and day out, hourly, minute to minute. And so I think all of these mini moments of reckoning are really an invitation. They're a call to us to ask, so what do we do with all this? So I like to start with folks on thinking about what conventional chaplaincy is, because I think that can be really helpful as a basis to better understand climate change chaplaincy. So if we ask the question, where do we typically find chaplains working? It's in hospitals, it's in hospice, like you mentioned, it's in prisons, it's in elder care facilities, and then less well known, but we also have chaplains working in post-natural disaster spaces, in movement spaces, and also on police forces, and also in the military. And like I was saying

giving to us as well, but it's not confined to a particular environment like the walls of a hospital. It's everywhere and it's all around us and it's happening past, present, and future. So climate change is, you could say, forcing us, or you could say inviting us to engage with vulnerability and to engage with the limits of our and others' bodies and minds and hearts and lives. I think we are living through a time of collective and individual traumatization. And as human beings, I think we're profoundly not built to be taking in that much loss and that much fear and that much hopelessness. But that has in just a few years become the norm. And so we're drinking from this fire hose of grief and fear and overwhelm. And I think that what ends up happening is alarm bells are going off. Alarm bells are going off out in the world. We have people yelling, our house is on fire, metaphorically. We have people yelling, our democracy is falling apart. We have people yelling, there are genocides happening in the world. And I think that we're hearing the alarms, and instead of acting or running or moving in response, because that's traditionally how we would respond if something was on fire, literally, these alarms really become part of our nervous system, a chronic part of our nervous system, a chronic and continuously activated part of our nervous system. And one of the basic hallmarks of trauma is that when you are experiencing a traumatic moment or an extended traumatic time, you're not actually able to process reality as it's happening. It's like it doesn't, the body, the brain, the heart is not actually able to integrate reality. That's why I think that chaplaincy, and not just chaplaincy, but simply hearing one another, listening to one another, asking one another, how are you doing? And really listening to the response allows us to witness one another, particularly when we can't see ourselves in the moment of shattering, and particularly when we can't hold ourselves through this time of shattering. And so being witnessed when we can't witness ourselves, that's so vital. And again, that's both the role of a chaplain, and that's also the role of beloveds in community. That's the role of me. That's the role of you. That's the role of family members. That's the role of friends. That's the role of colleagues. Ideally, being able to see and hold one another when we aren't fully able to see and hold ourselves. So I think most basically, climate change is eroding our most basic sense of trust. It's eroding our trust that our home, our planet, will be able to sustain life indefinitely. And it's eroding our trust that the future will be better than the past. And those are two profoundly fundamental and profoundly basic ways that humans have been engaging with living on our planet since time immemorial. And so it's so profoundly painful and it's so profoundly challenging to be living in a time where our most basic sense of trust is falling apart or shattering and being eroded. And so from that perspective, you know, I would call that a kind of spiritual crisis. And so I think that spirituality, or paying attention to existence, we could say, is important when we're living in a time of climate change, because it helps the present moment

0: to not be stolen from us. It allows us to remain connected to the moment, to the self, to others, to nature. And all of these connections are sacred. All of these connections are sacred, whether or not you believe in a small g god, whether or not you believe in a big g god. All of these connections are sacred and are a reminder that we are all part of this changing world.
1: Rabbi Oren Nitkin-Kaner is one of the few people I've had the pleasure of speaking about spirituality with on the show. Spirituality is one of the most obvious ways to center our hearts, minds, bodies, and souls in the work for climate justice. For my next guest, Jennifer Uchendu, it's not therapy or engaged Buddhism or chaplaincy that helped her figure out the connection between her inner work and her political work. For Jennifer, her mental health and her own burnout raised the alarm for her. Simply put, her youth activist peers could not continue the work of political resistance and creative change without attending to their mental health. And it's with this realization that she founded an organization called the Eco Anxiety Africa Project, or TEAP. Let's hear more about Jennifer's story.
2: And then 3 years ago, I started something called the Eco Anxiety Africa Project, which is what I'm now kind of known for. My work on climate emotions, eco emotions. And that came because of all of the work we were doing at Susti Vibes, as great as it was, we still felt extremely overwhelmed and stressed because, again, as you know, climate change is so big, it's so complex, and its impacts are distributed unfairly. So in our part of the world, when we think about climate change and environmental issues, we're thinking, do we have a fighting chance? Can we thrive in this part of the world? What does our future look like? And then what we found and we still have is a lot of young people in Nigeria, many parts of Africa, are looking to escape. They're looking for a climate haven, but they're just looking for places where they can thrive. And climate change, as we know, is a multiplier. So wherever there exists an, you know, existing socioeconomic issues, climate change only makes things worse. And if we're in the part of the world where, you know, we're being hit the hardest, you can imagine how a lot of young people feel. And then here came Susti Vibes, this organization, making a lot of, you know, good trouble, as it were, on sustainability, doing activations and climate projects. But it seemed like the more we knew about the issue, the more frightened we became, because it just seemed like our trees are not going to save us, you know, our advocacy won't save us. There's just so much that needs to be done. And I think that pressure and that weight started to, we started to feel it. And I myself as founder, you know, starting with this bright vision that we can do this work on our terms and young people, I started to feel extremely overwhelmed and discouraged at the same time. And I think COP for me was that space where I felt the most frightened about the work that we did, you know, as people working on climate change issues, because I was like, they don't even think this is a big problem. You know, everyone is just going around in their fancy suits. I know I felt extremely stressed at COP. I often call it my peak eco-anxiety moment, because I would go back to my room, and it was my first COP, you know, at the time it was COP 25. I would go back to my room and I would cry. I would cry because I have chosen a career path that literally has no hope. You know, I didn't know what success then looked like, because it just seemed like the future was bleak. And then, two, I would cry because I just didn't know a way out of it, because it's like, what do I do now? Do I look for a different career path? But what then happens to the sufferings that will continue as a result? And a lot of my work has been exploring the African experience of eco-anxiety, as I like to call it, climate emotions, and looking at not just the differences, but what it means for us and how it can help us with climate adaptation, because that is really important. The impacts are already here. You know, it would take such a long time for mitigation to catch up, but there's already loss and damage that has been done. So how do we adapt, particularly as young people, and how do we still have the willpower to keep showing up? And that has been my work in the last 3 years. I have poured out a lot of myself, a lot of my time into digging and understanding this experience of eco-anxiety, climate emotions, and not just climate change, I like to always point out, but is the fact that our idea of the environment in Africa, and I think the global majority, is it's not just about the mountains and the trees. This is our life. This is our future. Everything that we do is tied around our food, our land, and our relationship with nature. And so if, you know, if there is some sort of disruption and we're seeing the impacts, you know, directly, then it does have an impact on how we think of our identity and our place in the world. But we're also reflecting on what the future holds. What does it look like, you know, in a world that is climate changing, you know, if I can put that, yeah. And how do we exist in that world? There's the broader polycrisis that when you dig deep, it's because we stopped caring, you know, and I've been thinking about that a lot, that sort of crisis of care. So in fighting or in doing work, you know, for eco-anxiety and climate anxiety, we do not need to stop caring, because that care is important, right? That care is necessary. It's that care that will drive what resilience will look like, you know, moving forward, because we still need mitigation. We still need brilliant solutions and thinkers, you know, to think about how to get us out of this mess. But we're in the mess already. So we need to adapt, and we need to adapt, you know, optimistically and hopefully. I think we need to then move into this idea of solidarity and interdependence and working together, because there's a lot of good that can happen when we work together. When I'm in a space and I listen to someone, you know, from Brighton or, you know, from the US, tell me about their guilt and their shame, I may not be able to relate with that. And I tell them about my anger and my overwhelm and my powerlessness, they may not be able to relate to that, but we can come out of those conversations feeling heard and listened, and it helps us wake up the next day. So I think it's important. I'm looking at more ways to repair our relationship, not just with nature, but with each other, right? For me, when I think of what success looks like, for example, with the work we do at TIP, is that someone comes into our space and, you know, whether it's a cafe or whatever event we do, and when they think of the role, the jobs that they do, they think more of, I won't take a job that would, you know, exploit the environment. I won't be part of the polluting, you know, the polluters, because at the end of the day, these are choices that we make, and we make them for different reasons. And so we need to go back to that sort of psychological shifts. At what point do people decide that they're going to negotiate, you know, for fossil fuel, for example, they're going to negotiate to keep damaging the environment? Where did that disconnect come from, and how do we repair that disconnect? I think that might be a, you know, and I haven't always been here, right? I'm an activist, right? I've always been very angry, and I'm thinking that because I'm now so exhausted, because we've come into this polycrisis where it's not just the climate crisis, there's a health problem, you know, there's, you know, economic inflation, there's wars, and we just don't care anymore. And so how do we reframe and use all of the emotions, all of this pent-up anger? How can we use it for good, and how can it help, basically?
1: It turns out that where you're from and who you are shape your relationship to climate change, not to mention mental health, far more than people usually talk about. Mostly climate discussions focus on, do you believe in climate change or not? How much climate literacy do you have or not? And then climate action is about convincing people to move from one side to the other. Rarely are these conversations sensitive to the nuances of identity and sense of self, and how this might affect why or how or whether a person cares about climate change. Who cares and why? For whom is mental health a stigma and why? How does who we are determine what we know about and therefore feel about climate change? My next conversation answers this question in terms of male gender identity and masculinity. Why do men consume more fossil fuels than women? And why do they care less about climate change than women? What does masculinity have to do with climate concern? It turns out, quite a lot. Here's Joe Henderson.
3: I think we should talk about those kind of economic shifts in rural America and how they impact not just boys and men, but entire families and towns and communities. One big point I would make is that I don't think we should pathologize boys and young men. I think we need to approach this from the perspective of the like structural forces that are acting upon people and really thinking about like, what are those structural forces? How has policy made it better or worse? What kind of interventions can we have at different scales of influence? So I study climate change and I study climate change education, and there's a pretty robust literature in environmental sociology, climate change education, that shows that that young men, specifically conservative young men, are more likely, specifically white conservative young men, are more likely to deny the science of climate change than other cohorts. I want to be really careful with this because it is less than older cohorts of those same kinds of men. And so there are interesting dynamics here that play out politically around which cohorts of voters, if you're talking about politics, believe what things. So, for example, young Republicans in the United States overwhelmingly accept climate science. That puts them at odds with their party. But all of that to say, in general, there are gendered patterns to how people engage with environmental issues. I will fully agree with you that things like sex and gender are a spectrum and that there's lots of different kind of ways of being a man. And I think actually there's a whole field of queer ecology, which is really interesting on these kinds of points. We're kind of in that conversation, but focusing mostly around masculinity. And so, a lot of masculine labor in areas like mine are tied up with working the land and working landscapes. And so you have a lot of men, frankly, who are building the buildings in the area, who are extracting the timber, who are doing the conservation work, who are doing search and rescue, disaster management and mitigation. Those tend to be kind of gendered forms of labor. And then you have, you know, and that is about caring for the land in a particular kind of way, exploiting the land in a particular kind of way, creating value from land in a particular kind of way. And then there's like a lot of care labor and care work that reproduces society that tends to be feminized. And in the United States, a lot of educational work is feminized. It wasn't always the case. And so as somebody who sits at the intersection of education, which is predominantly feminine gendered, and then environmental issues, which are often, although not always, gendered in a masculine way, I was really interested in kind of how do those things kind of come together. A lot of resource extraction, like I mentioned my friend David Long earlier, resource extraction in a place like Appalachia is, you know, generations of men breaking their bodies in the coal mines because those were some of the best jobs that they could get in their area. And now, you know, as we move away from coal and oil and gas, and as that production moves elsewhere, you have a lot of kind of loss of your sense of community identity, family identity. There's that loss of identity. And how do people deal with that as agriculture goes away?
1: What I appreciated so much about this conversation with Joe is that he refused to blame men as a monolithic category based on gender identity for all of the problems of climate change or shame them for not caring enough. He really insisted on seeing how many people who identify as male are shaped by a system that is creating conditions for them to be unenvironmental. Or to put it another way, the social and economic rewards for being masculine are greater than the rewards for caring about the climate. In such a system, can we blame men? This was a profoundly compassionate invitation to think about forces bearing on all of us in the poly crisis. but also, and importantly, a very compassionate invitation to men themselves to resist those forces and show up for the planet. My next interview with therapist and activist Rebecca Wesson took us even deeper on this question of how a person's relationship to power and identity shapes their climate emotions and concern about the planet. In the following clip, Rebecca focuses on this important insight that we shouldn't pathologize climate anxiety. It's not a sign that something is wrong or that you need better coping strategies or that you're just too sensitive. On the contrary, big feelings about what's happening on this planet are opportunities for deep learning about yourself. And that deep learning can translate into decisions and actions that can help you relate much differently to the sources of your distress. This deep work, then, is not a bypass of the political work, but rather the best way to figure out what you can do in this world. Listen to Rebecca explain. How does climate change show up in your office?
4: Really good question. And in, I would say, two different categories. One is where people make it very explicit that that's why they want to see me. And I have several clients who came to see me because they are either climate activists or they have found themselves preoccupied to a point where they're distracted and unable to focus on other things in their day about climate distress. Others, for example, are worried about whether or not to have children. And that has certainly come up quite a bit in my work. Others have wondered about whether they should change their jobs because it's complicit in their minds with climate change. So there is a whole category of people who are very mindful and thinking a great deal about climate, whether as an activist or in their livelihoods and in their world. There's a whole other sector who barely talk about it at all, or don't. And given that I know that climate change is on huge numbers of people's minds, the issue of how they avoid talking about climate change also shows up in the space. And for clinicians, that's an incredibly complicated question. Do we initiate conversation about things that people are afraid to talk about? How do we signal that we're open to it without being suggestive? How do we bring in something new to a space that historically people haven't necessarily felt comfortable bringing in? So there's a lot of different ways to think about it, where it's explicit and where it might be implicit and not brought up.
1: So these are two different ways that climate anxiety is showing up, in sort of a very explicit way where people are naming it. And then secondarily, a way where people are really not naming it. And you sort of think it's there anyway, right? It feels like it might be there in kind of a denial or avoidance way. And it's a clinician ethical question about whether to raise it. That's fascinating. So one of the ways I, you know, imagine an audience might want to think about, oh, there's a therapist in the room, let's get some help on this. So what do you do with these clients who bring it up explicitly?
4: Again, what's so interesting about climate anxiety, there's a lot of different parts that make it so fascinating. But one part of it is that it's very different from other types of anxiety, in the sense that I'm not invested in discouraging them from being anxious. If anything, I want to validate that anxiety, and I don't necessarily want to suggest that it's an easy thing to resolve, or that it can be resolved within the confines of their own individual experience. So what I often try to do instead is talk with them about ways in which this anxiety connects to other feelings of hopelessness, other feelings of helplessness, relationships from which they can draw support and care. And so I put it into a larger context of how to receive and care for each other as we try to move through this world that is producing very stressful situations for people. So the biggest part is that I'm not trying to get rid of the anxiety. I'm trying to normalize it. And then I'm also trying to encourage them to think that the solution is not just within themselves to just put up with it or find only sort of internal mechanisms to deal with it, but to engage in the world and to engage in their relationships around the questions that matter the most to them. And that interestingly brings out whole histories about their relationship to trusting themselves, trusting a movement, trusting caregivers. So if they come with a feeling that they trust in the world and their ability to get help and to give help and care, then it often ends up tapping into those larger systems where they can learn how to see this anxiety as another part of what they're offering to the world and needing care for it. So it actually ends up interacting with other parts of their own personal history, other parts of their own attachment history, other parts of their own trauma history. So it's both very, very general, validating the anxiety, and also very specific in terms of how they historically have handled issues of profound stress and distress in their relationships and in their world.
1: That must be difficult to not want to fix people.
4: It is, although I think when people bring up climate anxiety in the room, they have already gotten to a place where they wouldn't believe me even if I tried. And I think in some ways, not taking that approach is its own sort of relief to people, that they're not crazy, that they're not exaggerating the problem, that they are in fact in this with me and I'm with them. So I think part of the issue is that they feel as if, am I crazy that this is so scary? Yes, we all at some level want relief from scary things. But I think at a deeper, deeper relational and existential place, we want a sense that we are in this together and that we are understood and that we're not making it up. And so I think that the much deeper validation that this is a profound thing, that it's a very scary thing, actually, ironically, creates a sense of safety to feel what one feels, and then a relationship that can say, we can hold this together. It's very different from the idea that we need to fix it. And I mean, the kind of clinician that I am does not actually believe a whole lot in quick fixes to these things. And I believe deeply in the power of relationship to hold and contain. But I have also felt, at least with my clients, that they want that deeper sense of connection. Yes, what you're feeling is real. How do we hold this together? I'm in this with you. And that's a much deeper sense of resolution and care than a kind of quick fix. And that's incredibly rewarding.
1: That was founder and co-director of the Climate Psychology Alliance of North America, Rebecca Weston. If you like anything you've heard in the Season 2 highlight episode of Climate Magic, I encourage you to check out these episodes with Dave, Rebecca, Leslie, Jennifer, Joe, Catherine, Rabbi Aura, and more on Spotify or Apple, or on khsu.org, where you can also find transcripts and show notes. And get ready for Season 3, launching May 22nd, 9 a.m. on the radio station at khsu.org, and wherever you follow your podcasts. Our first episode is with the Plum Village Monastic, mentioned in this recap show by Catherine Wilkinson, none other than Sister True Dedication. Sister True Dedication and I have a mind-blowing conversation. She is so smart, and she's tapping all the climate magic about desire and what climate change looks like from a Buddhist perspective and other topics that are as transcendent as they are immediately applicable. Season 3 also features a conversation with an expert about the link between climate anxiety and eating disorders, a topic I've seen show up in my students and in my classes, and I'm happy to include a whole episode to help us connect those dots. And Dr. Renee Lertzman joins us to talk about the myth of apathy and what really motivates people to engage in change-making. Turns out it's not as intuitive as you think. And Anthea Lawson is out with a new book on depth psychology and why we shouldn't try to save the world. Laurel Tamayo joins us to talk about her incredible film, Healing Lahaina, and what it takes to prepare for post-wildfire mental health and community resilience. LA Times reporter Rosanna Schaub joins us to talk about her climate magic, too. So get ready for Season 3 of Climate Magic with me, your host, Sarah Jaquette Ray. Listen wherever you find your podcasts and follow us on LinkedIn and Instagram. 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
1: I'm Dave Schlom. Coming up on the show, we find out what it's like to spend a season in the most remote and pristine environment on Earth, Antarctica. Author and conservation biologist Louise K. Blight joins us to recall a research season spent studying penguins on Ross Island. Her new book, Where the Earth Meets the Sky, vividly describes the hardships and beauty of Antarctica. It's filled with poignant recollections from previous ages of exploration, from Scott and Shackleton in the early 20th century to the International Geophysical Year, right up to the modern research era. From sub-zero temperatures and harsh winds to utter peaceful silence only broken by the sounds of birds and whales, it's a journey inside the human spirit and out into the wild. Time to head way down under right after this.
2: Live from NPR News, I'm Lakshmi Singh. Last month, Virginia voters approved a redistricting measure that could have gotten Democrats four more seats in Congress. Today, Virginia Supreme Court nullified the election. Jod Khalil of member station VPM with details.
3: The court's ruling stems from Virginia's long constitutional amendment process. It requires the legislature to pass the text of an amendment, then stand for re-election, and then pass it again before voters approve it. Virginia Democrats had to sprint to get it passed in the first step and did so after early voting had already begun. The Virginia Supreme Court said that, quote, irreparably undermines the integrity of the resulting referendum. It's a major defeat for national Democrats who were counting on Virginia to blunt President Trump's redistricting push. State Democrats also spent lots of political capital on the effort. Speaker of the Virginia House of Delegates, Don Scott, said they would respect the result of the referendum. Likewise, it's a win for Republicans. State Senate Minority Leader Ryan McDougal said the ruling was constitutional and not partisan. For NPR News, I'm Jad Khalil in Richmond.
2: China confirmed today that a ship with a Chinese crew on board was attacked last Monday near the Strait of Hormuz. But China says so far there are no reported casualties. NPR's Jennifer Pak has this from Shanghai.
4: China's foreign ministry says the ship is registered to the Marshall Islands, but did not say whether it had signaled Chinese crew were on board. Since the U.S. and Israel launched attacks on Iran, the Iranians have retaliated by effectively closing the waterway, but they gave passage for ships from friendly nations, including from China. Chinese foreign ministry spokesperson Lin Jin did not say who struck the ship or give other details. China is deeply concerned, he says, that many vessels and crew members have been stranded in the critical waterway due to the war. The attack happened before Chinese Foreign Minister Wang Yi met with his Iranian counterpart on Wednesday when they discussed reopening the strait. Jennifer Pak, NPR News, Shanghai.
2: Several U.S. states say they're monitoring asymptomatic residents who were on the cruise ship stricken by hantavirus outbreak. The Centers for Disease Control and Prevention says the probability of a widespread contagion is very low, but they're asking people who came in contact with passengers from the Hondius ship to watch for symptoms. Dr. Celine Gounder is editor-at-large with KFF Health News.
5: The CDC is notifying state and local health departments so they can coordinate monitoring as a precaution because the incubation can be for up to 8 weeks. They're watching for symptoms like fever, muscle aches, and trouble breathing.
2: Spanish authorities on the Canary Islands are preparing to receive scores of passengers and crew from that cruise ship. Local authorities have reported setting up quarantine measures to evacuate and isolate the ship's occupants so they don't come in contact with the general population. So far, though, there have been no new reports of hantavirus infection on the vessel. It's NPR News. The Labor Department says hiring was stronger than expected in April. Employers created 115,000 jobs. The unemployment rate remains steady at 4.3%. This year's WNBA regular season tips off tonight. NPR's Becky Sullivan says 2026 will feature two new teams.
6: The season opens in Canada, where the new Toronto Tempo will host their first game in team history when they take on the Washington Mystics. On Saturday, the other new team, the Portland Fire, will host the Chicago Sky. Both new teams are hoping to repeat the success of the Golden State Valkyries, who led the league in attendance last season in their inaugural year in the league. And the Indiana Fever will welcome back star guard Caitlin Clark, who missed most of last season with injuries. The Fever have hopes of a title, as do the Las Vegas Aces and their four-time MVP, Asia Wilson, who once again looked good. The Aces have won three of the last four WNBA titles, but the early season favorite to win it all are the New York Liberty. Becky Sullivan, NPR News.
2: The renowned British nature broadcaster and wildlife expert David Attenborough turns 100 years old today. There are celebrations in the UK. They'll wrap up tonight with a special concert in London, where fans dressed as bumblebees and lions have gathered to wish Attenborough a happy birthday. U.S. stocks rising toward records following the latest sign that the nation's job market is doing better than economists had projected. We see the Dow up 49 points, S&P's risen 55, the NASDAQ gaining 343 points. It's NPR News.
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1: Welcome to Blue Dot, a look at our place in space. I'm Dave Shlom. If there's one place on Earth where scientific research and wild natural beauty coincide at epic scales, it has to be Antarctica. And when we think of that icy place on our planet, the image of penguins surely comes to mind. In her new book, Where the Earth Meets the Sky, a story of penguins, people, and place in Antarctica, conservation biologist and seabird expert Louise K. Blight gives us a vivid inside account of what it's like to do research there. Blight spent an entire summer research season based on Ross Island in the early 2000s studying a large colony of Adelie penguins. It's a story of coping with the loss of her sister and how the journey inside her mind and spirit coincided with an amazing time living and working in the austere beauty of Antarctica, all while doing valuable scientific research on the iconic bird species. Louise K. Blight is an adjunct professor at the University of Victoria School of Environmental Studies. She's authored more than 50 scientific publications and serves as the co-chair of the Bird Specialist Subcommittee of the Committee on the Status of Endangered Wildlife in Canada. She lives on the Salish Sea coast on Salt Spring Island in British Columbia and joins us from there now. Louise K. Blight, welcome to Blue Dot.
7: Thanks, Dave. Thanks for having me here.
1: First off, I'd like to know, when exactly did your trip to Antarctica take place?
7: Well, I've done a number of trips to Antarctica.
1: But the one you chronicle in this book.
7: Yeah, the one that I write about in Where the Earth Meets the Sky is in the 2003-2004 austral summer.
1: And tell us about your previous experiences. What was it that drew you to Antarctica the first time and then subsequently?
7: For some reason, I had always wanted to go to Antarctica since before I started working as a seabird biologist. So I first started to realize that I could work on seabirds during the very last course of my undergraduate degree at the University of Victoria. And I needed one more course to graduate. And I signed up for a field course at Banfield Marine Station, which is a field station that is run by all the Western universities in Canada. And it was a course on the biology of marine birds. And you go and live at the field station for most of the summer for these field courses. And I suddenly realized, wow, I can, you know, specialize in both the ocean, which I love. You know, I grew up on the west coast of Canada, so love the ocean, grew up with boats and so on. And I'd always loved birds. And so I realized, wow, marine birds, I can work on this. And so for people that are working on marine birds, the Antarctic is a special place because of, you know, the sheer numbers of penguins and petrels and so on. So I thought I would try to go there. And at that, the first time I went, I'd actually worked on boats quite a bit. And I decided to apply to a cruise ship company that was going from Canada to the Antarctic because I had a lot of small boat handling experience. And I knew that they'd need to drive Zodiacs from ship to shore to land passengers at the various places they'd visit. And I also knew that I could work as a naturalist. So I applied for one of those jobs and got it. And that was kind of my first introduction to being in Antarctica.
1: Can you remember, you know, that first impression of Antarctica when you first actually got to be there physically and experience it for yourself?
7: I absolutely can. The expedition leader on this first trip that we were working on had worked in Antarctica before as well. He was experienced there as a tour guide, I guess. He eventually ended up doing some monitoring programs there, but he'd worked in Antarctica quite a lot. And so he was talking to the passengers and to us expedition crew staff, as we were called, about what it would be like to get there. And he was saying, you know, it's going to be one morning you'll get up when you're in the Drake Passage, and it's going to be like someone's opened the door to a refrigerator. And that was absolutely what it was like when we crossed the Antarctic Circumpolar Current. The water is suddenly around 0 degrees. The bird fauna changes, the marine birds that you see around the ship. It's often foggy. There are icebergs in the distance. So, you know, around that time, you start to see the first iceberg. And then, of course, everyone's up on the bridge of the ship looking avidly for the first penguin. And imagining that we're seeing penguins on the icebergs in the distance. We didn't actually see our first penguins until we got to Deception Island, which is a volcanic island in the South Shetlands. But yes, I remember vividly the first time that we saw land with penguins on it.
1: And then tell us about what led to you deciding to do this season of field study that you got to do with the penguins.
7: Yeah, like I was saying, I've worked on marine birds for a long time. At that point, I was getting into doing it. And I'd worked remotely at a number of sites in Canada and worked on ships doing marine bird work at that point, other than working in Antarctica as a Zodiac driver and naturalist and visiting data collector. And I'd done my master's at that point working on rhinoceros auklets at a seabird colony, very remote seabird colony off the west coast of Canada. And so I knew what it was like to work really remotely and also what it was like to work in Antarctica. So I just decided that I would apply for this job posting that I'd heard about, and I was lucky enough to get it. And that's the season that I write about in the book, is working as a field assistant in that one particular summer.
1: And as part of the backdrop of this book is the loss of your sister and and what you experienced with that. And as somebody who's gone through grief and a similar experience to what you went through, not definitely not the same. They're never the same.
7: No.
1: Understanding what that was like for you. I found that to be a very powerful aspect of the book, and how your experiences down there kind of reflected on your feelings of that. So how long after the loss of your sister was it that you went to the field study season?
7: The trip that I write about was about 4 years after my sister died. And I think, you know, when I started writing the book, my sister had been in my mind while I was working there that particular season, and appeared in my journals a couple of times. But it was when I was writing the book itself that I realized that she was kind of a constant
1: presence.
7: Thoughts, or yes, a presence. Mm-hmm. She and my dad, actually, who had died a while before that. And so, yeah, writing the book, like I said, made me realize that more. And I also realized how, well, it wasn't like it was a revelation writing the book. I'd become very stuck in my grief, I think.
1: It's easy to do.
7: Yeah. She was in her mid-30s when she died and had two young children. And, you know, there's nothing good you can say about someone's death when they're that young, when they die. You know, if someone's lived a full life, you can say, well, they lived a full life. But
1: yes,
7: you can't say that about someone dying young. And so it was, I found it hard to grieve that death because it was a very hard loss. And then the distractions of society and the sort of strictures consciously or unconsciously placed by us on our society to not display grief all made that quite hard. And so, you know, I think being in a place where I was just working day after day after day, just completely involved in the work we were doing with the animals, but also surrounded by this incredibly beautiful nature and nothing else, no distractions.
1: It strips all of that stuff away.
7: Yeah, that's right. And, you know, I wouldn't say that it completed my grieving process or anything, but it did help a lot of things move through.
1: Yeah, I felt like it gave you access to it in a profound way, in a very profound way. Well, let's talk about the penguins, because they're front and center in this story. Tell us about these type of penguins, Adelaide penguins. They were fascinating. And the place that you were at, Cape Royds. Tell us about these penguins and what makes them unique.
7: Yeah, Adelaide penguins. They and emperor penguins are the most southerly nesting penguins in the world. So emperor penguins are the very big penguins that people know about from various movies and so on. They're the ones that incubate their eggs. The males incubate them on their feet. They have these big, fluffy, gray, cute chicks. And then the Adelie penguins are the ones that we studied that nest at similar latitudes. And Adelies are like your basic black and white penguins. So they're just white belly, black head and face and back. And they're the penguins that are kind of the quintessential penguin that the world first heard about from the Antarctic explorers. So there are millions of them in the Ross Sea, which is where people like Scott and Shackleton were doing their journeys of exploration. And so images of these penguins made it back to the West pretty early on. So people have known about them for a long time in popular culture as well as in science. And in fact, they're one of the best studied bird species in the world. And that's because of things like my mentor, David Ainley, who I was working with there on that project, has a very long-term study, been going on for about 40 years at the same place that I write about in the book on Ross Island at Cape Royds and other penguin colonies on Ross Island. And they were studied by the person that David did his PhD with before him as well. And then Ross Island, the place where the study took place and is still taking place in different iterations now. Ross Island is the location of McMurdo Station, so the U.S. National Science Foundation's biggest Antarctic station. It's also the location of Scott Base, which is the New Zealand Antarctic station. And it's the location from which Scott went to the pole, Shackleton attempted to go to the pole, and the location of the three Adelie penguin colonies that are the main focus of this ongoing research. So I was mostly based at Cape Royds, the smallest colony of the three, where there's sort of 2,500 to 3,000 pairs of Adelie penguins. And then Cape Crozier is the biggest colony, and there are hundreds of thousands of pairs at that site.
1: Describe Cape Royds for us, because you do it brilliantly in the book. It's just such a magnificent landscape where you're looking out over the sea and the ice and the mountains. Just describe it for us a little bit.
7: So Cape Royds is the westernmost cape of Ross Island. It's a bit to the north of McMurdo Station and Scott Base. And it's just all of Ross Island is volcanic. Its main volcanic cone is Mount Erebus, which is an active volcano. And so the landscape there is very black. And so people think of Antarctica and, of course, think of snow and ice. And there's, of course, a huge amount of ice there locked up in glaciers. But the landscape itself tends to be fairly snow-free because it's so windy. Cape Royds is an extremely windy place, as I also describe in the book, write about a hurricane that we went through and various storms. But it's because of that wind that the land is swept free of the snow that falls. And it's because of that wind blowing away the snow and also the ice in the surrounding waters that the Adelies are nesting there. So it's kind of this black volcanic landscape with striations of a bit of snow and ice. And then a lot of penguins on the volcanic rocky protuberances that come out of the ground and are completely snow and ice and moisture free so that the birds can nest there.
1: And one of the really fascinating things to me, and kind of gross but cool, was that these penguin colonies, the one that you studied, it's all covered in, you know, layer after layer of guano and dead penguins. Describe, you know, kind of what a strange place it is.
7: That's right. So, you know, when we look out the window at our garden or a field or something here, there are plants growing on it, and they're growing in the soil that's accumulated over, you know, however many millennia from decayed vegetation matter and dead worms and invertebrates churning up the soil and so on and so forth. There's virtually no vegetation at Cape Royds. There are, you know, there's lichen on rocks. There are a few areas of terrestrial algae and moss. But it's mostly this bare rock that I just described poking up out of what we call ornithogenic soil, which literally means that it's soil that's come from birds or been generated by birds. And so it's, in some places, it can be really deep, you know, like a meter or two thick. But essentially, it's just the soil that's formed from the penguin colony, which is the main input of organic matter, virtually the only input. And so you've got, you know, obviously penguin guano. You've got birds coming in regurgitating krill and fish for their chicks. So anything that gets dropped and doesn't get picked up again. And then the other birds there, like the skuas, are doing similar things. But it's mostly from the effect of these thousands of penguins at a given colony that are building up or creating soil to be built up over time. And, of course, part of what's in that soil are dead penguins, so mostly dead eggs and dead chicks that didn't make it out of a given year that form part of that soil layer as well. And people have studied that as well. Steve Emsley is one of the people that's looked at that and sort of drilled down through the soil and looked at how old some of these penguin colonies are in the Ross Sea region.
1: Do we have any idea, like, what an age for them is?
7: If I remember correctly, Cape Royds is about 1,000 years old, and then some of their ones around the Ross Sea are older than that.
1: Wow, it's a little penguin civilization that's lasted thousands of years.
7: Yeah, yes,
1: that's amazing.
7: As ice has receded there a bit, and as areas become ice-free, then they get colonized by penguins and other birds.
1: We're going to take a short break, but stay with us as we continue our conversation with Canadian seabird conservation biologist Louise K. Blight, author of the new book, Where the Earth Meets the Sky, a story of penguins, people, and place in Antarctica. I'm Dave Schlom, and you are listening to Blue Dot.
8: You see the suburban house in flames. You run to rescue anyone left inside, to put out the inferno. Exhausted, you finally collapse back inside the truck and return home to your cell inside the prison. On the next stamp judgment, fire escape. Do not miss it.
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1: And we're back, and thanks for listening to Blue Dot. Let's return now to our interview with Canadian conservation biologist Louise K. Blight as we discuss her memoir about a field season studying penguins in Antarctica. The book is titled Where the Earth Meets the Sky, and it vividly recalls the hardships and beauty she experienced while doing science at a remote field station on Ross Island. Well, let's talk about Antarctica in general, because one of the neat things about your book is you talk about like these three eras of Antarctica, the original explorers, and you've mentioned Scott and Shackleton, and that, you know, heroic age of exploration, which was, you know, a lot of tragedies involved there and hardships. It sounded like you did quite a bit of reading about that and studying about, you know, those who came before you, and Shackleton's cabin is right there where you were staying, right?
7: Mm-hmm. Yeah, Shackleton's cabin kind of ended up being an important part of the story and our time there. And, you know, it's one of the reasons that I wanted to keep journals is to kind of capture the immediacy of experiences as they happen. I mean, you know how it is. You go somewhere new and everything is wonderful and novel and interesting. And after a month, you can't remember what's interesting anymore. You just kind of take it for granted. So one of the things that was, of course, novel and interesting was walking past Shackleton's Nimrod expedition hut every day on the way to the colony and back again to our research camp.
1: And for our listeners, how old is that?
7: It's about 100 years old. It was built in the late 1900s, so just under 100 years.
1: From the time you were there.
7: From the time that I wrote the book, yeah.
1: Yeah.
7: The time the
1: and
7: book.
1: Yet in it's kind of in that environment. It's so dry and desiccated and cold there. It's pretty well preserved.
7: Mm-hmm. And another set of events I write about in the book is the fact that the New Zealand Antarctic Heritage Trust was there surveying the hut the season that I was working there in preparation for doing subsequent restoration work of it. So everything in the hut, you know, it was locked. We couldn't access it that often, but we could occasionally go in there with visiting groups. And, you know, everything was just there as it was left. So crates of supplies and tins stacked on the shelves and old boots in the corners and so on. And, you know, the labels were, of course, peeling off the tins and the boots were looking a bit desiccated. But the hut itself, you know, it's like a well-preserved human being. You wouldn't have said it was 100 years old.
1: Yeah, one of the really cool things for me reading about that aspect of the book was, especially towards the end of your book, where you felt like the presence of Shackleton, where you almost felt like you could, you know, turn around and there he would be, you know, laughing at a joke from his friends, and that, you know, his presence was, you know, just kind of there.
7: Mm-hmm. That's part of the experience of the incredible isolation there, not just the isolation of Antarctica, where there were just a few thousand people on an entire continent at any given time, but the isolation of being at Cape Royds, living at our field site with just one other person, with the head researcher in the program, David.
1: Yeah, David, talk a bit about your camp, because I love the way you portrayed it. I felt like one of the neat things about this book is I felt like I was there with you every day. Tell us about what it's like to actually live at a place like that for months on end, because it's not easy. It's definitely not your basic camping trip.
7: Certainly not your basic camping trip. It's living in the field to work there for, you know, 2.5 months. The trip was about 3 months overall. So 2.5 months at this remote field site. I mean, to me, I mentioned that I did my master's at a remote research site, a remote seabird colony in British Columbia. And I worked remotely in other places studying seabirds. And the research hut at Cape Royds actually felt like a bit of a luxury to me. And that's because, you know, it's set up through the U.S. Antarctic Program. It's well-resourced, but also it's set up for people to live at and work at for 2 or 3 months. And so we had a canvas-sided hut called a rack tent. It's sort of like a canvas Quonset hut with section flooring, wood ribs, yellow canvas in color, so that we always had the sunlight shining through the walls, which gave it this beautiful kind of yellow color in the interior, and then plexiglass or plastic clear panels in the roof. So very well-lit. Single room, small, Spartan, but we had everything we needed there. We had big propane cylinders. So we had a propane heater. We cooked on a propane stove. We had tons of food supplies that were all, you know, similarly to Shackleton's hut down the hill, which also made it feel, made us feel close to Shackleton in both space and time. We had all our supplies lined up on shelves around the walls of the hut, just like down at his hut. And then I slept in a tent, a mountaineering tent that was right outside the research hut. And that was my little space where I, you know, kept my bedroll and books and things like that.
1: And you also, because it is Antarctica and we're trying our best to preserve it, you have to get rid of all of your waste. Could you just talk a bit about, you know, that's a lot of work.
7: All human waste, all cooking waste, all gets shipped back off the continent. In early days of those stations being there, McMurdo Station being there, not the research site that I was at Cape Royds, but the big station at McMurdo, waste was just put out the sea ice and left to drift off into McMurdo Sound and sink at some point. Obviously, that's not done anymore. And so all waste is shipped off the continent. And so in terms of facilitating that, someone somewhere came up with the idea,

0: also looms large in your story, and it kind of brings about the modern era of science coming to Antarctica. Could you, you know, maybe talk a bit about the echoes of IGY you experienced while you were there?
1: Yeah, IGY, everyone who works in Antarctica knows about it, because even though it happened in 57 and 58, it was foundational to kind of the modern era of doing science in Antarctica. So it was, as you said, there was the heroic era of Antarctic exploration, which was in the early part of the 20th century. And then in the middle of the century, the IGY was what sort of set off the next wave of science there, as it did for other things elsewhere in the world. So, for example, McMurdo Station at Amundsen Scott Station at the South Pole was built then. So the groundwork really for the kind of work that's being, that continues to be done today was the IGY was pivotal to that, being able to continue to happen.
0: Well, let's talk about the science that you did. I found it really interesting to learn about, you know, what are you trying to accomplish while you're there with these penguins? And a lot of it is just really, you know, it's hard work. Can you talk about, you know, some of the stuff you actually had to do to study the penguins?
1: Yeah, you're right. It is hard work. I mean, it's fun work. It's enjoyable if you're a seabird biologist or seabird scientist. Usually a daily routine of collecting data on your study birds and their study nests, for example, and then collecting environmental data of some sort as well. So, for example, I would get up in the morning there and go to a focal set of study nests that we were working with, our monitoring nests, and see if there were any new eggs, any new pairs had come in, any chicks had hatched, and so on. And then all those data are recorded in our field notebooks using pencil and notebook, which is still the case today, and it partly because people just like doing that, and partly, you know, it's security against losing a tablet or something like that, or a tablet crashing or not working well in weather. But anyway, recording your daily data, a big part of the study in general is looking at movement of penguins among the colonies that I described on Ross Island. So the phase of the study when I worked there was called something like the geographic structuring of the daily penguin colonies. And so in previous years, adults had been banded. We were continuing to band adults, but mostly we were banding chicks at the end of the season. And then a big part of what we were all doing each day was walking around and looking for banded penguins. And so what that was doing was giving us data on basically, you know, who'd survived and who was returning to where. And so the sort of truism in seabird biology is that seabirds are very phylopatric. So they go back to the place where they were hatched, where they were born. And they, you know, in turn have their own, lay their own eggs, have their own chicks there, and so on and so forth. But it turns out that the reality, at least in some places, at least for a daily penguins, in a time of environmental stress, because as you'll know from the book, it was a period of time, not just one season, several seasons, when the entire Ross Sea was affected by the fact that the world's biggest iceberg was blocking ice movement in the Ross Sea. And so this was having a big effect on penguins being able to access the colonies, basically. So with Cape Royds being the most affected, because all the sea ice that would normally be flushed out in the spring by wind and so on was being held in by this massive iceberg that was the size of Prince Edward Island. And so we were looking at movement among colonies just to see how the presence of the iceberg was changing that phylopatry of the penguins at the colonies there.
0: And at times you are banding the penguins and physically working with them. And there were some descriptions you had there of, you know, kind of getting beat up at times by the penguins.
1: Yeah, you know, like a lot of colonial seabirds on seabird colony islands. They nest on islands to avoid terrestrial predators. And so they have not evolved, or they have lost any evolved fear of terrestrial.

0: terrestrial predators other than other birds, you know, things coming from the sky, but they're completely not bothered by people wandering around. I shouldn't say not bothered at all, but, you know, we take steps not to disturb them, but they're fairly unfazed by people being in the colony and are much more likely, well, mostly to ignore you, but as the younger birds come in later in the breeding season, the ones that are coming in and prospecting for future years, they're usually not on a nest, and they can be quite aggressive in their big groups of juvenile penguins and are quite likely to attack you because they're, you know, you're in their way or something.
1: Sure. Yeah. You're in their space.
0: Yeah. And attacking by them, you know, it's something that's been written about since the days of James Murray, who was Shackleton's biologist, of, you know, penguins grabbing onto the bottom of your coat and pummeling at your legs with their flippers, or, which is something that happened to me, or just running up to you and butting you in the leg and things like that. They can be quite territorial and aggressive.
1: Yeah. And another interesting thing to me about the penguins was their interactions with the skua, those birds. Can you describe those birds? And, you know, they live together, but they definitely are competing.
0: Mm-hmm. Sometimes competing or sometimes having predator-prey interactions. So there are a few species of skuas in the world, S-K-U-A. And skuas are a gull relative, and they basically look like at least the ones in the Antarctic look like a large, fierce brown gull. And one of the things that they feed on, they aren't particularly numerous. You know, there are a few dozen pairs at Cape Royds compared to thousands of penguins. But one of the things they feed on are penguins. And so that's presumably one of the reasons for them being close to the penguin colonies, although there are certainly skuas that exist in places where there aren't penguin colonies. But there are usually, you know, on a given day at Cape Royds, I'd be walking around and there would be a few pairs of skuas on the edge of the colony, always on the lookout for an unguarded penguin egg or an unguarded penguin chick that they could fly in and nab and make off and either eat themselves or feed to their chicks. So that's is another main denizen of Cape Royds was the South Polar skua population.
1: There was one penguin story in particular which I found very moving and fascinating. You had an observation of a penguin, a female, that was very badly wounded, and you were pretty convinced that this penguin was not going to survive very long. And your colleague, David, says, prepare to be amazed. Tell us a bit about that bird.
0: Yes, penguin 1091. So I remember I was doing one of my rounds at the colony one afternoon. You know, as I said, we spend a lot of time walking around the colony looking for banded birds, so I would have been doing that. And then I saw a penguin that was down by the entrance to the colony from the sea. There were a couple of places where all the penguins came ashore. It was a shallow, shelving, sloped seafloor and a narrow spot in the entrance to the colony that they used. And there was a penguin lying on the ground there, completely covered in blood and barely able to move. And so I went and looked at it to see what was wrong, just assuming that it had been attacked by a leopard seal. So leopard seal is another penguin predator, and there are one or two individuals usually patrolling the edge of the colony in the ocean at Cape Royds and various other penguin colonies, of course. Anyway, I quickly figured that that's what had happened to this particular penguin, and then I realized that she was one of the penguins from the reference colony, the monitoring colony that I was responsible for monitoring. So she was banded with band 1091. That was what we called her. And as I said, when I first saw her, she was barely able to move. She was kind of trying to drag herself up to the reference colony where her mate was waiting for her, sitting on their eggs. And I just thought that she was going to die. And then I mentioned it to David over a meal, and that's when he said, prepare to be amazed. And I kind of thought, well, you haven't seen this bird. She's mortally wounded. But indeed, I was amazed. And she not only made it back to her nest, but, you know, shows up several other times as she comes and goes to the colony and back to the ocean again.
1: Yeah, and not to make light of it, but that is one tough bird.
0: They are very tough birds. Yep.
1: Yes. So they live in such a harsh place. We're going to take a short break, but stay with us as we continue our conversation with Canadian wildlife biologist Louise K. Blight. She's the author of the new book, Where the Earth Meets the Sky, a story of penguins, people, and place in Antarctica. I'm Dave Schlom, and you are listening to Blue Dot.
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1: And we're back, and thanks for listening to Blue Dot. Let's return now to our visit with Canadian conservation biologist Louise K. Blight. She's an adjunct professor at the University of Victoria School of Environmental Studies and the author of the new book, Where the Earth Meets the Sky, a story of penguins, people, and place in Antarctica, where she recounts her season of doing field research on Adelie penguins on Ross Island. One of the things that fascinated me was just how you have to deal with the weather while you're there, because it's so extreme. And you described the light on the tent. And for our listeners, you have to realize that it never gets dark there in the Antarctic summer. You know, it's light all the time. And it was interesting, just your accounts of, you know, being in your tent and the wind whipping and the extreme cold, and, you know, it's light outside, and boy, it can really wreak havoc with your sleep cycle with all of that going on.
0: Yeah, that's right. And so we first got to Ross Island in November, and the sun was setting when we first got there, but it would just dip down below the horizon for an hour or two. And then shortly after that, the sun stopped setting, which of course is summer in the polar latitudes. And so, yes, it was, I mean, it wasn't necessarily sunny because we had a lot of bad weather, but it was certainly broad daylight for 24 hours a day. And anyone who's spent any time at higher latitudes, like in the Canadian Arctic or something, will be familiar with the massive burst of energy that you get from being around 24 hours of daylight, which is, it's pretty cool, but it also, as you said, it does wreak havoc with your sleep cycles. And it's called physiological free run, and it's something that's been studied by human physiologists and so on. But for some people, I mean, it never seemed to affect my colleague, David, who, like I said, been working in the Antarctic for decades, but for me, as for many people, you know, you just end up going to bed later and later at night and getting up later and later in the morning. And unless you check it, you would just eventually end up going to bed at 6 a.m. and getting up at 1 p.m. and just sort of freewheeling your day through the whole season.
1: Yeah, which would mess up your work cycle and schedule and everything like that. So
0: yeah. If everyone else is doing the same thing, which they seem to do more with the team at Cape Crozier, it's fine, but it does make it's one of the challenges to maintaining crew cohesion and an organized camp life, that's for sure.
1: Yeah, one of the also interesting aspects was when you would go from your encampment there and just the isolation of you and David and the occasional visitors, which would come, and that was always interesting. But you would also go to McMurdo, MacTown, as they call it, And it was interesting to just the juxtaposition between you being out in that, you know, wilderness and the quiet and, well, the noise of the wind and the penguins and things like that. And then all of a sudden, bam, you're back in this world of people. And that was really interesting to me to see those shifts and juxtapositions in your lifestyle.
0: Mm-hmm. Yeah, it was certainly fun to go into town and take a break. Go to town, as we called it, although it was never much of a break because there was always so much to do. And as a sidebar, I found these trips to town, or the retelling of the trips to town, kind of an interesting example of memory. So I'd written the book manuscript, which I, as I mentioned, I took from my journals that I kept while I was there. So to my mind, they were accurate. And I actually sent the manuscript to David to get his input, particularly on the penguin science of it. And one of his comments was, well, I guess you took some license because we sure didn't go into town that often. Which I found very funny. And also, as I said, interesting about memory because the role memory plays in writing a book like this. Because, again, to my mind, it's accurate because it's taken from my journals that I wrote at the time. Someone else who's there doesn't remember things in the same way at all. I find that very interesting.
1: Yeah. And when you're in town around people, it sounds like kind of a lot of fun, you've met a lot of interesting people and made lots of interesting friends. And there's kind of an interesting camaraderie there between folks that are together.
0: A bit of a whiplash going from the isolation of two people
1: in
0: the middle of nowhere with the occasional visitor at the Kiwi hut down the hill to being at McMurdo with, you know, 1,000 people at the peak of summer. But at the same time, everybody there is in Antarctica and, a lot of people are working on things that are not penguin research, of course, or even not working on things that are research, but everyone's still in Antarctica and understands what it's about. The real culture shock is when you leave and go back to New Zealand at the end of.
1: Yes, definitely. I can imagine that must have been really something.
0: Mm-hmm.
1: Do you miss being in Antarctica?
0: Oh, absolutely. Yeah, I love it there.
1: Any plans to go back?
0: Well, not at present. You know, I did my PhD on in the Northern Hemisphere. Mm-hmm. Here in the Salish Sea, in the Canadian portion of the Salish Sea where I live, did it on gulls. So, you know, I mostly work on gulls now and just finished a project on window collisions for bird window collisions as a conservation issue. But, you know, of course, I'd love to go back if the opportunity arose. It's a beautiful place.
1: Another interesting aspect of this that I hadn't quite considered, but is there's a book that you talk about that David was fond of called In a Perfect Ocean by Daniel mm-hmm. Pauly and Jay McLean on the North Atlantic. Can you explain to us the concept of a perfect ocean and why the Ross Sea there where you were is like kind of the last bastion of that?
0: Mm-hmm. Yeah, I mean, it's been a long time since I read In a Perfect Ocean, which I actually read at Cape Royds when I was working there. So I don't have all the details of the book to hand, but, basically it's talking about the changes that have been wreaked by human activity, mostly industrial fishing in the North Atlantic Ocean, and how the baseline that we have today is so different than what that ocean would have been like hundreds of years ago, with its top predator communities intact and so on and so forth. And so that's something that ended up inspiring some of my PhD research, looking at historical changes in seabird communities or a seabird population rather. But also David has written a lot about, and well, he and I have written about a bit, the Antarctic. And that was, you know, something that David talked about a lot when I was working there, about how the Atlantic is described in that book In a Perfect Ocean is contrasted to the Ross Sea, which, has been altered by human activity in the form of whaling and sealing and so on over a couple of hundred years, but is still, and this was something that was talked about in a very well-cited paper that came out by somebody called Ben Halpern, sort of 15 years or so ago, that the Ross Sea is the most intact ocean on the face of the earth, the least affected by human activity. And I believe that Halpern and colleagues recently did a reanalysis of that and found it to be similar.
1: And another fascinating aspect to you being there was, and you write about it, it was your sense of sound. That when you would hear helicopters coming, for example. But the one that I really glommed onto was the sound of whales. Could you talk a little bit about, you know, that experience?
0: Yes, it was remarkable to me how sound carried there. Helicopters, as you say, really distant helicopters would sound like they were coming into land and so on. But there were a couple of occasions where I was out late at night, again, night with quotation marks around it because it was, the sun was still
1: light,
0: but, you know, past bedtime anyway. And I'd either be down at the colony or sitting outside of our hut, and I'd hear some sound. And it's a bit disorienting too when you hear that because, you know, in the real world, in the normal world here, you can generally hear, sort of tell how far something away is by the sound or where it's coming from and so on. But because the vistas are so open and because of the tricks that sound play there and so on, you really kind of can't tell where sounds are coming from or how far away they were. Anyway, the long and short of it was there were a couple of occasions where I realized that, I mean, I know the sound of whales. I actually had a job in my undergrad degree of driving a whale watching boat. And so I've heard whales blowing at sea a lot. So I recognized the sound, but it was a bit bewildering. And then eventually, like I said, I realized that there were these whales blowing and they sounded like they were really close and they were actually, you know, a couple of nautical miles offshore. So, you know, really interesting to see these killer whales way out amongst the ice floes and sounding like they were right down below the shoreline.
1: Yeah, I thought that was really cool. One of the uncool things was, but I imagine mostly these people are okay, was when tourists would come, because there are restrictions. Not just anybody can go down into your study colony, right? There are boundaries, and yet sometimes there was one tourist who didn't get the message, evidently.
0: Yes, and definitely not to cast aspersions on people visiting there, because people are, by and large, really well behaved and very well briefed on, you know, needing to respect distances between themselves and animals and so on. But yeah, I do write about one particular individual who was a bit oblivious to the actual wildlife because of trying to see it all through the lens of his camera.
1: And isn't there like a boundary that's set up that, you know, you're not allowed to cross that? You know, you can as one of the researchers there, but, you know, if I was visiting just as a tourist, I would not be allowed there.
0: Yeah, there's not a physical boundary, but it's delineated on the map. Mm-hmm. And visitors should be aware.
1: And they're briefed.
0: Part of showing up there is you're told, okay, here, this is where the boundary is, and don't go over that. Don't go into the penguin colony kind of thing.
1: I'd like to kind of finish up by just talking about the process of writing a book like this. It just amazes me the level of detail. You know, as I'm reading this book, I feel like I'm there with you because you're describing the weather conditions, what the sky looked like, what the sea looked like, the ice, the colors, the sounds. Everything is so detailed. Could you just tell us a bit about the process of going from those journal notes to writing a book like this?
0: When I was offered the job, one of the things I said to a colleague about it was, you know, I could write a book about this because obviously it's not something that many people get to do. And so I often or generally kept journals when I've traveled anyway. And so I just decided I'd be religious about it. And I wrote nearly every day when I was there. There'd be occasionally days when it was so busy that, you know, all I'd do would be eat and go to sleep and then get up again and didn't have time to write. But mostly I wrote every day. And so a lot of what's in the book is taken from my journals verbatim, or, you know, it's been edited somewhat for clarity and brevity and so on. But the immediacy comes from me writing about it when it happened. And then the writing the book was, you know, both transcribing it onto my laptop out of physical journal. Some of it was written onto my old laptop, and some of it was in a notebook.
1: And then finally, you wrote down the 10 things you'll miss at the end of the book before the epilogue. Could you just share those with us real quickly? Because I love those.
0: Sure. Thank you. I mean, really, there were more than 10 things, but this is what I whittled it down to. So a list of 10 things I'll miss. A warm sleeping bag in a tent that's filled with the light of a midnight sun. Penguin music. Cross-country skiing over the sea ice. The bottomless silence of a calm summer day. The fierce gaze of the skuas. Nodding to the ghost of Shackleton's men at their hut. Coffee at the Wanagan with the Kiwis. The pale beauty of a monochromatic world. The transantarctic mountains taking up half the sky, and the solitude, the purest of solitudes.
1: Well, it's a wonderful book, Louise. I'm so glad you wrote it. I enjoyed it very much. And you close with some thoughts for the reader. I'd like you to leave us with your thoughts about that.
0: Sure. The last paragraph of the book reads, "I hope that you, the reader, can close this book and proceed with an open heart through the world in conversation with whatever it is that nature shares with you."
1: Well, Louise Blight, so enjoyed the book and so enjoyed having you. Thanks for joining us.
0: Thank you. Take care.
1: Thanks again to our guest, Canadian conservation biologist Louise K. Blight from the University of Victoria's School of Environmental Studies. 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
1: Are we damaging our six-year-old or somehow ill-preparing him for the hyper-masculine culture he may return to one day?
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3: 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It's what you make, what you have, what you owe, and what you spend. 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And frankly, it'll make other conversations a lot easier.
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0: everyone. You're listening to Code Switch, the show about race and identity from NPR. I'm B.A. Parker.
1: And I'm Gene Demby. So, Parker, what are you doing for your mom for Mother's Day?
0: You know, like, typical mom coming to New York stuff.
1: Okay.
0: Like, bougie brunch and a Broadway show.
1: Oh, bougie brunch.
0: Yes. Like, what are your Mother's Day plans?
1: My mom's birthday is actually right around Mother's Day every year. So, you know, it's hard to forget. I got to double up. You know, I got to get a birthday gift and a Mother's Day gift. And my lady has been giving me some not-so-subtle hints about what she wants for Mother's Day. She's getting links, text links, you know what I'm saying?
0: Exactly.
1: So, I already know what it is in advance this year.
0: Since this episode is coming out around Mother's Day, we figured we should dig in the crates and revisit one of our favorite episodes, Tips from the Toughest Job in the World, that job being parenting.
1: Mm-hmm. When that episode dropped, Karen Grigsby Bates.
0: Hey, Karen, we miss you.
1: Yes, Karen Grigsby Bates. And our then editor, Steve Drummond, were the only parents on the Code Switch team. But now there's like mad kids in the Code Switch extended universe. So this episode might have sounded a lot different if we were doing it now.
0: Yeah.
1: But we have talked about parenting a bunch on the show because parenting activates all these anxieties and all this urgency around our identities and how we move through the world. And our listeners also have feelings about it.
0: Listen, like, I'm not a parent, but I don't know if you've seen the conversation around the comedian and content creator Kev on stage. So, like, he talked about how holding his newborn son a long time ago helped him really work through his latent, uninterrogated homophobia.
1: Mm-hmm, yep.
0: Because he couldn't imagine a future in which he would disown someone he loved so much for loving who they loved.
1: Yeah. The flip side of that protective instinct, though, is like people battening down the hatches. Like, they got to drive a car the size of a tank. They got to send their kids to the right schools. You know, yeah. Or they just got to hoard resources for their kids.
0: Or, I don't know, maybe folks become vaccine skeptics.
1: Right. I mean, having kids might break your brain a little bit.
0: Or a lot. But remember, we talked about how moral panics almost always involve some concern about the welfare of children.
1: Yeah, like the anxiety thing. And I mean, listen, parenting has a lot to recommend it. But I'm saying you will necessarily bump up against all these systems in the world and all these new ways, right? Healthcare, schools, the built environment. And so on this episode, we are revisiting some of the questions you, the listeners, sent us about some parenting dilemmas in your lives. So here's me and my old co-host, Shereen Marisol-Meraji.
0: Let's hear it.
1: Babies, they're so cute, aren't they?
2: My biological clock is about to explode.
1: That's a lot of information for our audience. But yes, I love hanging out with kids. My little niece, Ryan.
2: She's so cute.
1: Isn't she?
2: Oh my gosh, she's so cute.
1: She's 4 years old. I love her so much.
3: My son says he's afraid of black people.
1: Wait. What?
4: My husband is adamant that our daughter will not go to public school.
1: Huh? Wait, I'm sorry.
5: His biological family was very upset by this and claimed we were going against his culture by allowing him to paint his nails.
2: Hold on.
1: What?
2: I'm rethinking this whole wanting to be a parent thing right now. My biological clock is completely in check. No longer exploding. So much struggle. Oh,
1: damn
2: no.
1: It, America.
2: Make that baby stop crying.
1: America always gotta be America.
2: You're listening to Code Switch. I'm Shereen Marisol-Meraji.
1: And I'm Gene Demby.
2: And in honor of Mother's Day, we're going to talk about the hardest job in the world, being a parent.
1: Yes, we got a lot of questions from our listeners, but without fail, the trickiest ones are always about how to raise kids.
2: Not that Gene and I know anything about this because we don't have kids yet, but don't worry, we brought in experts. Mm-hmm. And on the agenda this week, we're talking fear, fluency, fingernails, and the first day of school.
1: I love alliteration. But wait. Fingernails.
2: Let's get some dirt under them. All right, here we go. Our first question is from a white mother in Philadelphia who says her 12-year-old son, who's also white, is afraid of black people.
1: Oh, here we go.
3: He has brown and black coaches, though, karate instructors, teammates, classmates, teachers, etc. But neither of us has friends of color that we see regularly. So it's often when he's on the playground near our house and sees a certain group of kids who are loud, gregarious, sometimes swearing, talking loudly, that he becomes frightened and then attributes it to black people in general. When we go to new parts of town, he asks if it's a black neighborhood. When we went to a new pool in Camden, he was afraid because most of the kids were black, even though he ended up having a lot of fun. He goes to a great school that has spent a lot of time discussing events in the news around race and social injustice, so the conversations are definitely happening around him. And I don't let his observations go unchallenged, but he's 12, so the more I talk, the less he listens. Is this just the process of learning and growing for him? I know I'm going to keep the conversation going as he matures, but I'm wondering how I can help him connect the rational information he learns to the emotional situations he experiences.
2: Okay.
1: To help us out with this very tricky question, we're bringing in our teammate, Karen Grigsby Bates. She's also the only mother on the Code Switch team. Welcome, KGB.
6: Hey, y'all.
2: Hey, Karen. All right. So what do you think? What would you do if your 12-year-old was afraid of black people?
6: Well, my 12-year-old back then was black, still is, and he's 26 now. So if he were afraid of black people, I would be really worried. But for this 12-year-old, I called an expert.
1: Okay.
7: My name is Cassandra Harewood. I specialize in child and adolescent psychiatry.
6: And Dr. Harewood is not surprised that this 12-year-old is anxious. She says the current climate makes a lot of people anxious, no matter what their age is, including her. What's important here, she says, is that when this boy starts to articulate his anxiety to his mom, you know, I'm scared to go there. Are there going to be a lot of black kids there? Mom needs to probe a little deeper.
7: I would encourage her to explore that a little bit more. So it's full of black kids. And what about that is bothersome to you? What about that concerns you? What about that worries you? And it's okay if she doesn't necessarily have the answers for him. It's having that dialogue. It's having that discussion and not ignoring it and not pushing it down and out.
2: Karen, did she talk about the media and exposure to certain images or any of that as part of the problem?
6: Oh, yeah, she did. Popular culture is full of scary images of black people and men in particular. From TV to movies to video games, black men are often shown as violent and predatory and aggressive. And Dr. Harewood says if there are no real-life examples in this kid's life as counterbalances, like we don't have a Gene Demby to bring over to his house to have dinner with him so he can see him.
1: I don't know how to feel about that.
6: Reasonable.
2: She did mention in the question that she doesn't have any friends of color.
1: Right, right.
2: That they see regularly.
6: Right. She did, which means that mom is part of the problem, but it also means she could be part of the solution. Here's Dr. Harewood again.
7: Some of the onus does lie on the parents to help create those experiences. Children don't necessarily do that on their own.
6: So Dr. Harewood says the parents need to get out of their comfort zone and consciously broaden their social circle, which will help the child. Even if they're not comfortable with it, she says, you're thinking, I'm going to do this for the good of my child.
1: Yeah, I remember the last time we did an episode where we got reader questions, and one of the experts we spoke to said something like, you know, if your kid is taking all these ideas from you, right, of like who you love and who you trust and who you think is important enough to be in your house, and all those people are white, then those are also very subtle signals about who is valuable, right? Like who can be trusted,
6: that
1: you're passing on to your child.
6: Sure. We had a funny conversation at the end of this because I said to her, you know, for a long time, I was the only black kid in all of my classes. And in lots of venues where, you know, you were just sort of doing that I'm integrating it thing. And I don't remember being afraid of white people. And she said, well, it's harder for white people because they're in the majority. And so they think this is how the world should work all the time anyway. And when the shoe's on the other foot, it takes them a minute to readjust. But the parents are going to have to readjust if they want their child to be able to move out into the world as it becomes increasingly diverse.
2: Thanks, Karen.
1: Thank you, KGB.
6: You're welcome, I think.
1: Okay, Shireen, this next question comes from a parent in Aurora, Colorado, and this is what she writes. My husband, who is white and works in education policy, is adamant that our daughter, who looks exactly like me, I'm black and Asian, will not go to public school in our local district. It is admittedly low performing with painfully low numbers of kids proceeding to college. He says, we aren't using her to make a political point. I'm inclined to agree. He is literally the expert here, but I'm guilty and torn. I believe that public schools can only get better if we middle class all stay in them. If you plan to have kids, what would you do for their education? How would you resolve this in your household?
2: All right, Gene.
1: Yeah.
2: Are we supposed to be answering this from our own personal standpoint,
1: too? Let's punt on that a little
2: bit. Okay.
1: So I looked at the Aurora school system. It's mostly POC. It's mostly Latinx kids. It's 55% Latinx, 90% black. But yeah, this question is tricky as hell. So I tagged in an expert.
8: My name is Amy Stewart Wells, and I am a professor at Teachers College at Columbia University.
1: So Amy is an expert in race and education, and she said that she was curious about how much information this letter writer and her husband have about their local schools beyond what they see online, if they've ever visited the schools, talked to the principal, stuff like that. Because she said that the numbers, they often belie the range of performance in a school, let alone a whole school system. But Amy also just took issue with their premise because she said that school performance tends to be evaluated by test scores, and a school's test scores tells us much less about aptitude than they do about race and class.
8: We tend to make assumptions about schools based on the race and class of the students, and then we use the test score data to validate that without actually going and seeing what's happening. And the single highest predictor of your child's test scores, even though we all want to think some kids are really super gifted, is the parents' education level.
1: And Amy says that, you know, test scores, they can't really tell you about what the learning environment in the school was actually like.
8: When we're only looking at performance and as measured by test scores, which is usually the way we measure it, we're missing a whole lot of things that are really powerful and important. So if this is their neighborhood public school, I would at least encourage them to go and spend some time there and talk to the principal and understand more about the curriculum and the teaching in the school. And then to think what is important for their daughters. Not all schools are the same. Not all schools provide the same curriculum and teaching. And not all kids do well on standardized tests, even when they're very talented and gifted.
1: Amy said that, you know, so every school is different. But generally speaking, sending a middle-class kid to a school that is, quote, low-performing like the ones here, that doesn't really have much impact on the middle-class kid's performance. Their scores don't go down. They don't decrease. The opposite is true. The more middle-class kids there are in a school, the better the test performance will be for the kids from the lower-income families. And Amy says, like, look, if you go to your local school and you've talked to the principal and examined their curriculum and the philosophy of how they teach there, and you've done your homework and you've done your due diligence, and you decide that the school near you is just not the right sort of, like, pedagogical, like, fit for the way your child learns, that's a different equation. But you at least sort of owe it to both your child and to like your community to do the legwork and give your local public school a chance. Like, everybody is incentivized to think about their own kid. But if everybody's making that same choice, like, oh, these schools are bad, then you end up having these super segregated schools with mostly black kids or mostly Latino kids.
2: And your husband might be the education policy expert, but you are definitely the expert when it comes to what it's like growing up as a kid of color.
1: Yes.
2: So you're an expert too, right? And if you decide to send your child to a mostly white private school that has better test scores, et cetera, you should know that we also get tons of emails and tweets and questions from now grown-up people of color about the downsides of that experience for them, mm-hmm. being the only one.
1: Yep.
2: I was one of the only ones in my neighborhood, and I can say I did not enjoy it. I wish I had a different experience.
1: Mm.
2: But then again, I turned out all right, so.
1: You did. Thank you for writing us.
2: Write us again. Tell us what you did. Well, if you thought those questions were hard, you're right. They were. Mm-hmm. And we've got more where that came from after the break.
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9: How about low? Aritnak Brian Mead Jr. Hello, my name is Brian Mead Jr. with the Wiat Tribe's Dagurului Cultural Center, bringing you this week's Sulatlak Phrase of the Week. This week's phrase is di'ol, which means eagle. Following the theme of birds, I'd like to include one of my favorites. The eagle, in my opinion, is one of the most beautiful and majestic birds, and of course, our United States national bird. Although the bald eagle is no longer considered an endangered species, they are still under protection by the Migratory Bird Treaty Act of 1918. The Sequoia Park Zoo has an adult female bald eagle named Juno. Di'ol. To learn more or practice this week's phrase yourself, visit www.wiat.us or follow the Dagurului on Facebook. Hoot. Thanks.
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1: You're listening to Code Switch, the show about race and identity from NPR. I'm Gene Demby. So we're tackling your tricky questions about parenthood, and we're tapping in experts who know their stuff to help you with these pressing questions you had about raising kids. And a small note here, you're going to hear from an academic named Jen Jackson, whose pronouns have changed since we recorded this. Jen now goes by they, them.
2: And we're back, and we've got two more parenting questions for you. To help us answer this next one, we're bringing in our teammate, Leah Gershenfeld-Dinella. Welcome to the show, Leah.
11: Hi, guys.
1: All right, Leah, what's this next question about?
11: Okay, so this next one comes from a couple in Raleigh, and they're white, and right now they're foster parents to a 6-year-old black boy. Mm-hmm. But recently they had a big issue come up when they let their foster son paint his nails.
5: His biological family was very upset by this and claimed we were going against his culture by allowing him to paint his nails. Additionally, there are several other typical gender socialization issues that our family does not adhere to that appear to be very important to his biological family. For example, things such as boys having to be tough and not showing emotion, or not being able to like the movie Frozen because it's just for girls. The bottom line, are we damaging our 6-year-old or somehow ill-preparing him for the hyper-masculine culture he may return to one day by allowing him to paint his nails, sing Let It Go, and cry when he's sad? Is this really a racial, cultural, gender issue that we should be in tune with?
2: Ooh.
11: Yeah, so
2: there's something about that question.
1: Just a lot about that question. It's a lot of things about that question.
2: Yeah.
11: That question has everything in it. Mm-hmm. I think the first part is, how are race and gender expression all connected, and how is that playing out in this situation? I spoke to a couple of experts, and everyone I spoke to was pretty adamant to say that letting a little boy paint his nails or sing Let It Go or cry is certainly not going against black culture.
12: Black people show up in all sorts of different shapes, sizes, forms, genders, sexes, sexualities, and expressions. Blackness is full.
11: So that was Jen Jackson, and she is a PhD candidate at the University of Chicago, and she studies blackness and gender.
12: And so I do not think it's a racial cultural phenomenon, but I do think that what his biological family is likely contending with is this structural contention of how will this young man be situated when he, you know, grows up.
11: It's also important to remember that policing expressions of gender identity is pretty common in white families, Asian families, mm-hmm. Latino yes. families. So that particular parent getting upset does not represent black culture as a whole. Mark Anthony Neal, the other expert I spoke to, he's the chair of the African American Studies Department at Duke University, wanted to emphasize the fact that there are different pressures around black people and black families to conform. Mm-hmm. So here's what Mark Anthony Neal had to say about black masculinity.
13: In many ways, you know, African-American people, African-American parents are very much invested in very normative gender standards because of the way that blackness has been treated as an abnormality. So one of the ways that black folks have historically fit in line with the larger society is to perform very conservative and rigid gender performances so that they're not looked at as strange and unusual within their context. When you attach that also to a larger history of the idea that white racism, white supremacy has very specifically attempted to demasculate or emasculate black men and boys, you get these added pressures of this idea that black men and boys have to even counter these efforts to emasculate them with a hyper-performance of masculinity.
11: Some of the history he's talking about is that history of lynching and castration of black men that goes way back to the beginning of our country.
1: So one of the things that I guess jumps out to me here, though, is like the idea that black men are hyper-masculine seems... I just want to push back on it a little bit. The way that black people doing the same thing that white people are doing at a given time seems like salient in a different way, right? It's like, oh, look at them doing this thing. And of course, like if there are all these black men on TV who are athletes or whatever, whatever, there's a way in which that gets like magnified.
11: So I asked Mark about that. And one of the things he said is that that's true, that we see in our culture, black men are noticed more. The people who kind of rise to the top are treated like they're different in some way, like they're superhuman. He pointed to Superfly, that iconic 1972 film.
14: This dude is bad, and he ain't just fly. He's super fly, yeah, super fly. When it comes to women, they come to him, but it's still not enough.
11: Or he said they've also been kind of treated as like animals, and so when you... He talked about LeBron James, for example, and how LeBron James, people don't talk about him as just like a man who works hard. They talk about him as like almost like a beast, like just like a different kind of physical specimen where his masculinity is kind of like put forward in a way that you don't see with white athletes or white entertainers.
2: Mm-hmm. But what about this point that he made, which I mean, it definitely resonated with me, which is that... African-American parents are invested in normative gender standards because of the way blackness has been treated as an abnormality. I mean, I think the same can be said for Latino parents, that, you know, you want to be very rigidly whatever you're supposed to be in society so that people don't look at you like you're different or treat you like you're different or discriminated against you. You know, I think there's something to be said for that.
11: I think that kind of gets into a point he made about respectability politics and sort of like dressing in a way and performing sort of social roles in a way that's very conservative. So one of the examples he talked about was at Morehouse.
1: Do you need to explain the story comment here about Morehouse? Morehouse is this very old, very bougie, historically black college that is all men. Martin Luther King went there. A bunch of very famous black people went there. Anyway, sorry. That's it.
11: Right. Mm-hmm. So there is a history and kind of like a pedigree that goes with Morehouse.
1: The Morehouse man, yep.
11: Mm-hmm. And I think respectability politics has often been kind of associated with Morehouse. But what he was saying is that, historically speaking, black men at Morehouse get kind of policed in two directions. So there's like rules against wearing sagging pants and doing the whole like low hat grills, which he described as sort of the what looks like the ultra masculine kind of expressions of gender.
2: And to Jean's point, that's a racially coded expression of masculinity
1: in a different way than a sunita.
11: Right, exactly. But then on the other side of that, there's also people
2: you
11: have gotten in trouble
2: feminine,
11: for right for wearing high heels right. or for kind of any sort of public expression of queerness.
1: So there's like a class thing here and a gender thing here.
11: Exactly.
2: Mm-hmm. We haven't really answered the question. I mean, we've complicated things here. What should this foster parent do? Let his kid paint his nails knowing all this, or say, no, we're not going to do that from here on out?
11: Well, I think kind of broadly, the advice for these parents is sort of the same advice we would give to any parents raising kids from a different kind of racial or cultural background, which is that, right, you need to surround this kid with black people who can show different gender expressions. And then in addition to the people around you, it's also a matter of the media that you're consuming. So there's nothing wrong with having him paint his nails and watching Frozen, but Frozen is also a movie with very few Black people in it.
2: That was the first thing I thought. Yeah.
11: Right. So
2: not because it's a girls' movie.
1: Right.
11: Exactly. So maybe it's, and this is, again, it's a hard thing to do because there aren't as many movies with Black characters and a wide expression of Black characters, but it's about finding age-appropriate Black media to expose this kid to and have him kind of grow up with.
1: Thank you, Leah.
11: Thanks, guys.
1: So, Shireen, took on this last question.
2: Yep.
1: All right, fill me in. What's it about?
2: All right, this one is near and dear to my heart, a subject that I love. It's from a mother in New Mexico. Her name is Janet. Mm-hmm. She wants her daughter to speak both Spanish and English fluently.
1: Mm-hmm. Okay, wait, real quick. Yes. Which languages do you speak, Shireen?

0: their biculturalism.
1: And how do you do that in a country where the dominant language is English?
0: Yes, and I think also we have to take a broader perspective, because it's not only that the main language is English, but English is a very cool language worldwide. And so it has higher status than Spanish, and children are very attuned to that. When children see that certain languages have a lower status, they have less motivation to learn that language and to continue using that language.
1: And when does that happen? When they go to school?
0: I would venture to say that very early on. A true anecdote, my daughter, when she started school, and we are raising our daughter bilingually as well, when she started kindergarten, she went through a phase of not wanting to use Spanish when we got into the elevator and there were other people there who she guessed did not speak Spanish. And she was five.
1: So how did you push back on that with your own daughter?
0: So I continued speaking Spanish, and it so happened that around that time, she started her fascination with Shakira. was supported by the home environment. I started playing a lot of Shakira. She resonated with Shakira a lot, and I encouraged that, and so she outgrew it.
1: Oh, yeah. That's fantastic. So Shakira actually made Spanish cool for her and gave it that cool factor that you were talking about.
0: Yes.
1: So to answer this woman's question, she says here that her husband thinks it's not polite to speak in Spanish out in public when there are people around who don't understand Spanish. How would you respond to her husband?
0: I think that he's being socially aware, and I support that. I will tell you what I do, and I think that it works for us. So if we are outside in the street walking, we speak Spanish to our daughter only. If we go into a space where we are having a group gathering and there are people there that speak only English, let's imagine, and I want to say something to my daughter for her to do, so bring me the plate that's in the on the table, I would say that in Spanish. But if I want to communicate with a larger group of people, then I would use the common language, and that common language is English in that particular context. If you have been raising your child to identify you with a language, the moment that you start speaking in that other language, which is English, the child won't have the same need to communicate with you in the home language. And so then eventually that child will turn to what we call a receptive bilingual. She will understand the language, but she won't use it.
1: That's me. That's how I was raised.
0: It's very common.
1: Completely.
0: It's very common. The research actually shows that around preschool, what is most predictive of children's bilingual abilities is going to be how much they use a language. So creating opportunities for the child to be able to use that home language with peers, building play groups is critical.
1: So it's not just about speaking to your child in the home or even speaking to your child one-on-one in public. It's about also encouraging your child to speak to other people that maybe they're not related to in the quote-unquote home language.
0: Language is contextual, right? So certain vocabulary words are going to appear in certain contexts more than others. So in order for the child to develop linguistic skills, strong, well-developed linguistic skills, they need to be able to see the language in diverse contexts. Only speaking the language in the home, it's good, and I applaud that, but it's not going to be sufficient.
1: And what does it mean to be truly bilingual?
0: That's the $1 million question. I think that what I can tell you what bilingual is not.
1: Okay, yes. Tell me that.
0: Yes. So a bilingual is not two monolinguals put together, right? I think that when we talk about bilingual children, we have this idealized idea that you're going to be able to function exactly the same in both languages.
1: Right.
0: And that doesn't exist.
1: Okay.
0: I mean, not really.
1: Well, that makes me feel better.
0: we have this idealized picture of what a bilingual is, and I think we try to meet that ideal, and it doesn't exist. If you're functional in two languages, you're bilingual.
1: Big thanks.

0: to Giuliana Melzi, an expert in bilingualism and an associate professor of applied psychology at NYU. Cue Shakira.
1: That's our show, but coming up on Life Kit, how to get financially naked with your partner. And
2: I do think money talk scares a lot of couples, and I don't think it should have to.
1: This rerun was produced by Xavier Lopez. It was edited by Dalia Mortada, and our engineer was Robert Rodriguez. As for me, I'm Gene Demby, and as for you, well, you are listening to NPR.

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1: This is NPR's Life Kit. I'm Marielle Segarra. When Vivian Tu first got financially naked in front of her partner, it was out of desperation. She and her roommate had moved into a roach-infested apartment in New York City.
2: These roaches were getting into everything. They were in our clothes. They were crawling all over our food. One of them died in our ice tray. Ultimately, we had to pay $8,000 in total, so for her, for me, to break our lease. And that was all of the money that I had saved after a year of working. And I had nothing left.
1: So she temporarily moved into her then-boyfriend, now-husband's apartment.
2: And I had to sit him down and I had to be like, I have no money. I am broke. I don't have any debt. This is how much I spend every month. I have nothing. I cannot afford to pay you rent. I don't know what to do. I have to get out of this apartment.
3: How long have y'all been seeing each other?
2: Oh, 30 days.
3: Oh my God.
2: 30 days.
3: Like, no.
2: Terrible timing.
1: At the time, Vivian was working on Wall Street. Now she's a financial educator. And she says, while this was terrible timing,
2: it did lead to a very open conversation around our finances. And I think that's something that I really encourage couples to do, is to ensure that you're having these really brutally honest conversations sooner rather than later.
1: She calls that getting financially naked, because when you decide to spend your life with someone, you're likely getting naked in every other way. Physically, emotionally, spiritually, politically. She says you should be talking that openly about money, too. You need to know the basics about each other's finances.
2: What you make, what you have, what you owe, and what you spend.
1: And to understand this person's goals around money, what they value, what they think is worth spending money on.
2: It is insane to me that people think love is enough. Love is not. You need to actually know that you can build with this person.
1: Now, you don't necessarily have to bear it all after the first date or after 30 days like Vivian did. You can break this down into steps using some of the common relationship stages as checkpoints. Vivian walks through those steps in her book, Well Endowed, and she shares them with us on this episode of Life Kit.
3: Do you think that it's advisable to get financially naked while you're actually naked?
2: I think this might be a clothing required conversation at first, just because it's a very vulnerable conversation. As fun and, you know, silly as it sounds to be able to do this as like pillow talk, like I think it's a lot more effective if you're both focused. And I do think money talk scares a lot of couples, and I don't think it should have to. You can start money talk on the very first date. If enough money for your rest of your life fell into your lap tomorrow, what would you do for work? Would you still work? If I gave you $100,000 to plan a perfect 2-week vacation, what would that look like? Somebody who wants to go climb Mount Everest and someone who wants to go to the Maldives and lay on a beach for 2 weeks, these are two very different people.
3: Mm-hmm.
2: I think that having those fun money conversations early on makes it easier to be like, how much do you make? Because we're planning on moving in together. I need to know what the rent can be.
3: You've started with the casual dating side, which is like first date, second date, third date, anything actually right before you become maybe exclusive or committed to each other.
2: Yeah.
3: And in that realm, you're thinking mainly kind of fun discussion questions, but also you say in the book, you can discuss things like, what do you do for a living, obviously? How do you like to spend your time? What are your general career or school plans or goals?
2: Yeah. You want to be able to know what somebody's ambitions are. You want to be able to know what their 10-year plan is. Someone who's like, oh, I'm planning on going to grad school in California when you two currently live in New York. Are you ready to do that? Are you ready to move to California? Someone who says, oh, I would like to become a, you know, mogul of some sort in media or in business. You know they're going to be grinding. Are you cool with having less time for the two of you? Getting an understanding of what somebody's happily ever after looks like is very telling.
1: All right, takeaway one. You're in the early stages of dating. Exciting. Don't worry about diving too deep on finances here, but ask some basic questions like, what do they do for work? How do they like to spend their time? What are their career goals? You can also ask each other fun questions like, if you had unlimited money to plan a 2-week vacation, where would you go? What would it look like? Or if you were handed $1 million tomorrow, what would you do with it? And this doesn't have to feel like an interrogation. It's just a chance to know each other over time. When you're defining the relationship and you're saying like, we're going to get more serious, and very often that means becoming monogamous exclusive, what might you talk about before that, or when you're considering that?
2: I think there's some things to be said about having a conversation of like, oh, like, what are your dreams for your career? Like, do you want to buy a home? Do you want to live here forever? Are you planning on moving back to your hometown? These are money conversations that'll help guide the trajectory of your relationship, just to make sure that you're on the same financial page. I'm not someone who's like, you have to, you know, date someone who is really rich. You have to date someone who has no debt. That's not true. But you have to date someone who values a dollar the same way you do. My girlfriend has this phrase, and she's like hilarious, that dating is actually short for data. And that is your data collection period. So we are collecting data about this person. How do they spend their money? How do they spend their time? If you know that they are, you know, in a job where they don't make that much money, but every single weekend they're out blowing money on designer stuff. One, where is that money coming from? Or two, do they just have like crazy credit card debt? Mm-hmm. Both of which you probably need answers to. This data collection period is really when you can be smart and learn something about this person and decide if they're going to fit into your life and are there changes you're willing to make so that you can fit into theirs.
1: Yeah, and you say in the book, some other things to discuss at this point are how each of you sees yourself with money. Like, do you see yourself as more of a spender or a saver? Or another way of putting that is like, are you into luxury? Are you more frugal with your money? Like, when is it worth it to spend money? What is your luxury, right? Versus where do you want to save?
2: Yeah.
1: And also you say like, you can talk about how you're doing with your savings and your debt. Bringing that up, do you think that it helps to kind of say, here's my situation, and then let the other person share theirs?
2: Yes. I think if you go into a conversation and you're like, tell me something, it feels like an interrogation versus offering something up. It almost feels like an olive branch. Like, you are offering something, you are bringing something to the table, you are bringing new information, and allow them to reciprocate. In the same way that, you know, relationship counselors teach people in marriages to use I statements instead of you statements. It's the same thing.
1: Yeah.
2: Instead of being like, how much debt do you have? It's easier to be like, oh, by the way, I just wanted to let you know I may be on a little bit of a tighter budget next month because I'm making a large payment to my student loan or on my credit card. I have this much in debt and I'm hoping to have it paid off by XYZ date. Now they know what your financial situation is in that regard, but also you have a plan, you're going to make it happen, and you know it's not going to necessarily negatively impact your relationship together.
1: Now, what if you share that and they're like, oh, okay, cool. And then they don't say anything about their debt.
2: I think at that point, you can then ask, because you've now offered something, you can say, by the way, do you have any credit card debt?
1: Yeah.
2: Or even something even better would be like, are there any months coming up that you might be, you know, feeling a little bit more tight financially that we should keep in mind together?
1: Mm-hmm. I can also imagine being like, things are going to be a little tight for me because I'm making this debt payment. But I was thinking, this could actually be a good time for us to talk about our finances.
2: Yeah.
1: Would you be open to that, to talking about how much debt each of us has and what kind of savings we have?
2: Yes, 100%. And I also will say, I get a lot of DMs from people that are like, I've brought it up and my partner is super, super resistant to talking about money. To me, that would have been a red flag. Like, yeah. I cannot be with this person, because if we can't talk about money, how are we going to talk about raising a family?
1: Yeah.
2: How are we going to talk about buying a home? How are we going to be able to talk about buying a new car? How are we going to talk about any of this stuff?
1: Takeaway two, you've gone from casual dating to commitment, whatever that means for you. You're spending more time together, sharing a lot of meals and day-to-day activities, maybe planning joint adventures. This is a good moment to get more specific. Do either of you have debt? How much? How do you spend your money? How much do you make? These are questions you'll absolutely want to ask and answer before you move in together.
2: I think if you haven't had any money conversations up until this point, this is a really good, like, true up moment where you can get them all out, because this is now a point where you can no longer lie. When you go submit your information for a rental application, you actually have to show bank statements. You actually have to show proof of employment. You have to show proof of income. And so it's a really good time to talk about what you make, what you have, so assets, what you owe in terms of debt, and then what your expenses are every single month. That's the four square. It's what you make, what you have, what you owe, and what you spend. If you can talk about those four categories before moving in together, you should be in a good spot. And frankly, it'll make other conversations a lot easier.
1: Now, what might come up in this conversation that could make someone say, halt, I don't want to move in together, or I don't want to date you anymore?
2: For some people, high levels of credit card debt, that's going to be a burden on your relationship. This is also where you maybe find out that their spending every single month is vastly beyond their means. That's scary. You could find out that they have a family situation where they're being supported by their family, but that means there's puppet strings and caveats associated with everything. Maybe you don't want to be a part of that. Maybe you find out that they make a lot more or a lot less. You know, this is something that you would probably find out more throughout the relationship versus just during the move-in period. But like, if they're really controlling using that money, if you don't have a lot of it, or maybe they make so much less money than you anticipated that you're not necessarily feeling like you need to support their lifestyle, but like they can't even keep up with yours. I think these are all things to consider. For me, I am, you know, very confident in saying that like money does factor into my ability to see a life with someone.
1: Vivian, let's talk about marriage. What conversations about money do you need to have when you get engaged?
2: Well, I think if you're already engaged, you should be having all of those conversations we just discussed. But one thing that I really encourage people to try and avoid is any sort of financial infidelity. And people are like, what does that even mean? Financial infidelity is like when you make purchases and deliberately hide them, or you have some sort of debt that you are keeping from your partner, or you are, you know, even like when they show like in like TV dramas or movies or whatever, it's like the wife goes out and she like spends $5,000 on a shopping spree and then like hides the shoes in the closet. I actually think that's a really, really unhealthy thing to portray as normal. We absolutely should not be normalizing lying to our partners. I'm not saying that she shouldn't get to go out and buy shoes. I'm saying it shouldn't have to be a secret.
1: Yeah.
2: We shouldn't be hiding bank accounts. We shouldn't be hiding credit cards. It should all be out on the open and everybody should just be okay with it. And if they're not, that's a conversation you need to have.
1: When you are thinking about splitting your money or combining some part of your money, I mean, a lot of people don't even know where to begin with that. Do you create a joint checking account and savings account? Do you keep your own separate ones?
2: I like a yours, mine, and ours strategy and getting those numbers out in the open. So yours, mine, and ours is you have your money, I have my money, and then we agree to put in a percentage into a joint account consistently to help fund our expenses together. But also it means if I find out that like you are behind on your retirement, let's come up with a strategy so that we can help fix that. That doesn't necessarily mean I just automatically pay more for stuff, but maybe it does mean for a temporary period of time, you are putting more towards that one goal and we are pausing on another goal. What I don't want to have happen is you agree to pay for all of my debt and then 2 weeks after the debt's paid for, I'm filing for divorce. That leads to a lot of resentment. You are not your partner's savior. Your partner needs to save themselves for you, for your relationship. And that's why I think it's really important to have chosen a partner who has a plan to get to where they want to be versus someone who's like helpless. I think there's a difference between dating someone with $10,000 of credit card debt versus dating someone who has $10,000 of credit card and a plan to pay it off.
1: Takeaway three, you've decided to get married. Congratulations. A couple things to keep in mind. Vivian says you and your partner should not be hiding financial information from each other. If you made a big purchase, you should be able to tell them, even if they don't agree with it or it doesn't match their priorities. If you have debt that you haven't told them about, you need to. Also, think about how you're going to split your money and seriously consider a yours, mine, and ours strategy. Of course, the money conversation shouldn't stop after you get married.
2: I think this is constantly just like goal setting. How big do we want our family to be? What's that going to cost? Where would we like to live long term? What does that look like? If you say, I want to have two kids, but then you only end up having one, that changes the calculus. Or say you have a pet, but then all of a sudden that pet, you know, has consistent health problems. That also changes the money calculus. Maybe it's, I wanted to retire here, but since my parents are also aging, maybe we consider moving here ahead of their retirement. That changes the calculus. So I think it's just constantly having this conversation. A money conversation is not a one and done. You don't get to do it and just be done with it. It's something that you have to have throughout the course of your life.
1: Yeah. And it occurs to me too that flexibility is an important thing to assess here. When situations change, when you're with your partner, do you find them to be flexible in how they problem solve or rigid? You know, like, well, you said this, so we're doing this.
2: Yeah.
1: Like if you have an aging parent who has dementia and like you need to be there to help them, are they going to see that as a huge burden and treat you badly because of it? Because it's not their parent?
2: Exactly.
1: Or are they the kind of person who's like, no, your burdens are mine too. We've agreed to be a we.
2: I think at the end of the day, this is just a conversation around, are you a good partner? Is your partner a good partner? And do you make a good pair?
1: Vivian, thank you so much for coming on the show.
2: Thank you so much for having me.
1: All right, time for a recap. Takeaway one, in the early stages of dating, don't worry about diving too deep on finances, but do ask basic questions like, what do they do for work? How do they like to spend their time? And what are their career goals? You can also use fun prompts like, if you were handed $1 million tomorrow, what would you do with it? Takeaway two, you've gone from casual dating to commitment. Now's the time to start sharing things like, do either of you have debt? How much? How do you spend your money? How much money do you make? How much do you each have in savings or investments? Those are questions you'll absolutely want to ask and answer before you move in together. And takeaway three, before you get married, Vivian says you and your partner should not be hiding financial information from each other. Also, think about how you're going to split your money and seriously consider a yours, mine, and ours strategy. And keep the conversations going once you tie the knot. Life will throw you curveballs, an unexpected third child, an illness in the family, a huge job opportunity in a new city. These all have financial implications, and hopefully you've chosen a partner who's able to talk through those things with you. This episode of Life Kit was produced by Claire Marie Schneider. Megan Kane is our senior supervising editor, and Beth Donovan is our executive producer. Engineering support comes from Damian Herring. Fact-checking by Andrea Lopez Cruzado. I'm Mariel Segarra. Thanks for listening. 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
9: In Los Angeles, I'm Kai Rizdahl. It is Friday today, May the 8th. Good as always to have you along, everybody. All right, 7 minutes. This whole economy and what the heck is going on. Let's see if we can do it. Heather Long is at Navy Federal Credit Union. Greg Ipp is at the Wall Street Journal. Hey, you two.
10: Hey, Kai.
2: Hi, Kai.
9: All right, Heather, you get the first bite at the apple here. 115,000 new jobs in this economy in the month of April. The rate stayed steady at 4.3%. Discuss, please.
2: Look, I thought it was a good report. You know, 115,000 is double what was expected. As you noted, the unemployment rate stayed steady. And what really got me excited is we finally saw some hiring in an industry other than healthcare. You know, we saw a big jump in transportation and warehouse jobs. We have retail was up, a little bit of hospitality, construction, and social assistance. This wasn't a one-trick pony, you know, thing anymore. I'm not saying everything was perfect. It's still hard to get a job in the tech industry or finance. There was a pretty big jump in people who could only find part-time work instead of full-time. And of course, the big Achilles heel of the economy is wage growth of 3.6% in the past year is getting wiped out by inflation and these surging gas prices. But if you look where we were in 2025, when basically no jobs were getting added, to where we are in 2026, where we've had 76,000 jobs a month on average so far, things are looking better.
9: Heather Long, you have been on this radio program for 10-ish years. I know you in real life, and you are a reasonably steady state person. This is the most excited I've ever heard you on a Friday afternoon.
2: Thanks, I guess.
9: It was a compliment. It's a tell on how you really feel about this jobs report.
2: Steady is a good word. You know, you got to stabilize the patient before they can recover.
9: All right. Fair enough. Greg Ipp, you're going to take the flip side of this coin, I gather.
11: That's right. I will try to sound a little less irrationally exuberant than Heather on this. Okay.
9: Oh, man.
11: But truth be told, I'm not going to take a negative view on this report because I agree with Heather that it is, on balance, pretty good. But I want to step back from April alone and take a look at the bigger picture. Now, the numbers have been bouncing up and down. Like a few months ago, we had a big negative number. But year to date, we're actually averaging about 76,000 new jobs per month. And that's not a lot. But last year, we only averaged 10,000 jobs per month. In fact, last year, job growth is so slow that we went through, I think, an eight-month period where it was negative for four of those 8 months. And I think there was genuine fear that we were, like, dropping to stall speed, maybe even, you know, flirting with recession. So I'd say that stepping back here, the most encouraging thing about this report is that despite all the headwinds from tariffs and oil in Iran and so on, is that we seem to have now established a moderate but stable pace of job growth.
9: All right, well, we'll take moderate and stable, and that's kind of what Heather said. I do wonder, though, Heather, if I could delve very briefly, into the world of the Federal Reserve. I wonder if that big sigh we heard this morning was coming from Kevin Warsh, who is going to get squeezed, right, when he takes that job. But now, at least, based on this report, he only has to worry about inflation. He doesn't have to worry about the stagflation part of this thing.
10: Well, I think you're right. And I mean, I don't envy him because the reality, I keep calling it a split screen economy. And I know Greg has written about this as well. You know, we've got this AI boom going on. A lot of the economists and Wall Street indicators look pretty good. But for on Main Street, a lot of Americans are really feeling squeezed right now. You know, it's not just the vibes aren't good anymore. You know, wage growth is not keeping up with inflation now. And, you know, people are feeling financially pinched. And that's, you know, a hard problem for him to solve. He's going to just hold rates steady probably for most, if not all of the year. But right. it's hard to watch people in a rough time.
9: Yeah, yeah. And incoming from the White House as soon as he takes that job in like 3, 2, 1, you know. Greg, I want to talk about AI. Heather mentioned it very briefly. You wrote, I guess, yesterday, maybe 2 days ago in the journal, maybe letting a little air out of AI right now wouldn't be such a bad thing. Talk about that for a minute, would you?
11: Yeah, I know. It's probably an unpopular view, certainly in Wall Street. But I mean, hey, like Heather said, there's basically two economies right now, the AI economy and everything else. If you look at the GDP numbers, for example, they look pretty solid, around 2%.
9: Yeah,
11: but if you
9: yeah.
11: take out all the spending on data centers and all that stuff, you're somewhere between 0.5 and 1.5%. And by the way, a lot of that AI spending isn't even on stuff we make here in the United States. We import it from Taiwan and South Korea. You look at the stock market, right? Almost all that run-up in the towards records in the last few weeks is led by the so-called Magnificent Seven or the other semiconductor stocks right. that are sharing this AI glow. So the aggregate numbers are being held up by this AI boom or bubble, if you want to call it. But everything else underneath the surface looks kind of like flat-ish. And so, yeah, that leads me to this probably somewhat unpopular or out of consensus view that if the AI boom went bust, which I am not predicting, it wouldn't be that terrible. I mean, the economy would still be growing. And honestly, all that wealth that's been created by AI, it mostly went to a small number of people. The average person cares much more about their wages than their wealth, and their wages would probably not be affected.
9: So let's talk then, Heather, and you get 30 seconds and then Greg get 30 seconds on what we can extrapolate from today's jobs report and cranky consumers, but the market's doing well. You know, lay it, crystal ball the next 6 months for me.
10: I think it's more of the same of the split screen economy that we've both been talking about. But here's my but. I think there's going to be more belt tightening as we move throughout the year. You know, it's just an economic reality that, say, the middle class right now is still has some money left from those larger tax refunds. Yep. But about half of it's been eaten up now by the higher gas prices. And that money doesn't last forever. And by the end of the summer, it'll probably be gone. And then people have to make hard choices, like a lot of moderate income families are having to make right now. So I think you get a little bit of pullback. And frankly, all those companies can't spend on AI forever. They're also going to have to do some belt tightening in 2027.
9: Greg, last 30 seconds goes to you. Yeah, go ahead.
11: Yeah. So I'm pretty, you know, optimistic, I think, about the rest of the year, especially given that we seem to have the job creation machine kicking in again. Now, I'd say the big asterisk in that picture, though, is the situation in Iran and with oil. Yeah. And ever since this war began back at the end of February, the assumption by economists and most experts is that it would be brief and then oil would fall back from 100 a barrel to like 80, 70 or 60. And that's not happened. And people have gotten more negative about that. And so that's what makes me a little bit nervous, is that the longer we go without a real resolution to this problem, the bigger the burden on consumers and the harder it will be for the economy to grow at a decent rate.
9: Indeed. Greg Ipp at the Wall Street Journal. Heather Long, she's chief economist at Navy Federal. Thanks, you two.
11: Thanks.
10: Bye, Kai.
9: Have a nice weekend. Wall Street Today, two words, gang, two little words. Word one is record. Word two is highs. Here are 10 more words, if you're counting. We will have the details when we do the numbers.

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1: Welcome to Heard in Humboldt on KHSU, a program where we play a range of live music recordings from Humboldt County. Today we'll be hearing a great quality live recording of a local favorite, the California Poppies, made up of lead singer and rhythm guitarist Dash Rowe, lead guitarist Chris Reynoso, drummer Gabriel Lubeau, and bassist William English III. This was captured live at the Minor Theater in Arcata as a part of the Holy Rainbow Live show on August 19th, 2023. A documentary film was also made about the concert, directed by Griffin Locke. So without further ado, here is Ballad of a Sunflower, performed live by the California Poppies.

0: 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Thanks so much to the artists and to the Minor Theater. 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Thanks for listening to Heard and Humboldt on KHSU. 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And if you're a local musician who would like your recordings featured on Heard and Humboldt, send us an email to khsu@humboldt.edu.
1: 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I'm Ilse Chang.
2: And I'm Scott Detrow. Cincinnati, 1983. A video game played in 2090. The Mid-Atlantic Ocean in spring 2586. These are the places and times woven together in a new novel, Homebound. Author Portia Alon explains that
3: at its heart, Homebound is about a group of characters across time and space, all of whom are trying to answer the question of who am I? And where do I belong?
2: And it's the universality of figuring out those answers that makes the book tick.
3: It starts in the 1980s with a young woman named Bex, whose beloved uncle has just died, and he leaves her an unfinished computer game. And her choice to finish that game ends up echoing 600 years into the future.
2: I read that you started with this early 80s timeline and Bex, who's such a relatable character. And as we get farther and farther out, characters are still relatable, but the worlds are more and more different from ours. Tell me how that grew in your mind, how you thought that this story that you started with could end up 500 plus years in the future.
3: I sensed from the very beginning that

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1: For KHSU, I'm Alejandro Zepeda with your Friday weather forecast and community updates. This weekend, we'll see decreasing clouds and a warming trend that is expected to last into next week. Coastal areas will see nighttime lows in the low 50s and daytime highs in the mid-60s this weekend. And inland areas will see nighttime lows in the low 50s and daytime highs in the mid-80s. And now for community calendar events. Redwood Acres is hosting a Mother's Day Market tonight from 4 to 9 and tomorrow from 10 to 6. The Great Humboldt Trivia Challenge, a benefit for the Humboldt Literacy Project, will be taking place at the Sequoia Conference Center in Myrtletown from 6 to 9. The Cal Poly Humboldt Natural History Museum will be hosting a lecture on converting suburban yards into habitat for native plants and wildlife and why rewilding is important starting at 6:30. On Saturday, the 29th Annual Champions for Youth Dinner and Auction, a benefit for the Boys and Girls Club, will be held at the Sequoia Conference Center starting at 5. The Ferndale Museum is hosting an evening of music, refreshments, and a dessert auction starting at 6:30. The Cal Poly Humboldt Jazz Orchestra will play the music of Miles Davis at the Fulkerson Recital Hall starting at 7:30. Sunday is Mother's Day. The Matoll Grange will host their pancake breakfast from 8 to 11. Sea Goat Farm Stand in McKinleyville will be hosting a candle and soap making workshop at 10. The Lost Coast Nature Center in Whitethorn is hosting a plant sale and garden celebration from 10 to 3. The Bayside Grange is hosting a Mother's Day plant and play with food trucks and live music from 11 to 6. The Humboldt Symphony will take the stage at the Fulkerson Recital Hall at 2. Visit our community calendar to see the full list of events or to submit your own. From all of us at KHSU, please stay safe and have a good weekend.

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1: Welcome to Heard in Humboldt on KHSU, a program where we play a range of live music recordings from Humboldt County. Today we'll be hearing a great quality live recording of a local favorite, the California Poppies, made up of lead singer and rhythm guitarist Dash Rowe, lead guitarist Chris Reynoso, drummer Gabriel Lubeau, and bassist William English III. This was captured live at the Minor Theater in Arcata as a part of the Holy Rainbow Live show on August 19th, 2023. A documentary film was also made about the concert, directed by Griffin Locke. So without further ado, here is Ballad of a Sunflower, performed live by the California Poppies.

0: 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Thanks so much to the artists and to the Minor Theater. 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And if you're a local musician who would like your recordings featured on Heard and Humboldt, send us an email to khsu@humboldt.edu.
1: 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I'm Elsa Chang.
2: And I'm Scott Detrow. In Colombia, the saga of the so-called cocaine hippos rolls on. For years, descendants of a drug lord's private zoo have been proliferating and roaming the wild. And now there is a new debate over whether they should be culled and or somehow saved by an Indian billionaire. Manuel Rueda reports.
3: Here in Doradal, a small town in the center of Colombia, the grunt of hippos has become part of the soundscape. Every afternoon, locals and tourists hang out at a lake on the edge of the town. They chat and drink beers as they watch the giant beasts floating in the lake. This is one of the main attractions in town, says Lina Morales, a local hotel worker. The hippos are the descendants of four animals brought illegally to Colombia in the 1980s by Pablo Escobar. The notorious drug lord owned a private zoo on a ranch near Doradal, where he also had elephants, giraffes, and zebras. But no one captured the hippos after the Colombian government seized Escobar's properties. And because of the lack of natural predators, their population exploded. Scientists estimate there are now 200 hippos roaming freely around Doradal, a town that's surrounded by lush forests and big rivers. And some say the time has come to cull them. Biologist Natalie Castelblanco says the hippos deposit large amounts of waste in lakes and riverbeds, and this can lead to drastic changes in the chemical composition of the water.
4: Including changes in the pH and also less oxygen, so then all the plants that need oxygen in the water are going to be collapsed because of this.
3: With fewer underwater plants.